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1: The Bible teaches that there is a visible material world and there is an invisible spiritual world, and these two coexist side by side. Knowing that there's an unseen world is a great, great resource when you're going through trouble. And we're all going to go through troubles. If you've not had any troubles lately, just settle down and hang on. There's some out there waiting just for you that have your name on them. Now, in times of trouble, you need to see an unseen world.
0: Welcome to Love Worth Finding, featuring the timeless biblical teaching of pastor and author Adrian Rogers. This month, we're in a series called How to Weather the Storms of Life. As believers, we have faith in a God who rules over life's storms. In 2 Corinthians chapter 4, the Apostle Paul was facing, by all appearances, deep affliction. Yet he was a man who lived above sea level, S-E-E level. His perspective shows us how to live in faith in times of trouble. If you have your Bible, turn now to 2 Corinthians chapter 4. We'll begin in verse 17, as Adrian Rogers shares more about living above sea level.
1: Take God's Word, please, and find 2 Corinthians chapter 4. I want to talk to you tonight about living above sea level, S-E-E, that is learning to live by faith, or learning to see the invisible. Now, we've often heard this little motto that what you see is what you get. That's just the world's way of saying the things that are real are the things that we can touch, things we can taste, the things we can hear, the things that we can smell, handle with our five senses. But there's another very real world out there. It is the unseen world. The Apostle Paul had been going through affliction. You and I would call it deep affliction, but he called it light affliction. Now, I want you to look in verses 17 and 18. He says, "For our light affliction, which is but for a moment, worketh for us a far more exceeding and eternal weight of glory." So he's contrasting the lightness of this present affliction, the weighty glory that shall be ours. He is contrasting here pain and glory, and he's going to contrast that which can be seen and that which cannot be seen. Look in verse 18. "While we look not at the things which are seen, but at the things which are not seen. For the things that are seen are temporal." That means they're temporary, transitional. "But the things which are not seen are eternal." So he says we are looking at things which are not seen. It sounds like double talk, but if you stay tuned, you'll understand it's not double talk. When I was a little boy, I heard a little poem that said something like this. "Last night, I saw upon the stair a little man who was not there. He was not there again today. Oh, how I wish he'd go away." Now, that's the kind of double talk some think that we find right here in this passage of Scripture. But this is not double talk. Paul is not playing with words. He's talking to us about some great eternal truths that we must learn to live by if we would live the life of faith. Now, I want you to think with me about, first of all, what I'm going to call the reality of an unseen world. The reality of an unseen world. The Bible teaches that there is a visible material world and there is an invisible spiritual world, and these two coexist side by side. Now, we would be very foolish to deny that there is an unseen spiritual world just because we cannot see it with our physical eyes. A blind man would be foolish to deny the radiant splendor of a sunset simply because he cannot see it. If you were to take my great-grandfather and bring him back to this world and tell him that this room right now is full of music and sports and drama and action and automobiles crashing and news from all over the world, he'd say, "No, that's not true. That you're telling a lie." But we know that it is true. And if we took a television receiver up here and plugged it in and tuned it right, it would draw all of these images out of the air. They're here. They're in the air. Now, because we cannot see them right now just simply means that we're not tuned into them, but we know that they're here. Isn't that true? Sure, you know that's true. These things are in the air. We have a wonderful illustration of another world in this age in which we live that our great-great-grandfathers did not have. But unless you have your antenna up and tuned into station JESUS, you may not know it. You may say, well, these people, they're just conjuring up things. They're talking about things that are reality, that are not reality. There is more to life than what you can touch, what you can taste, what you can smell, what you can hear. Now, here's the point. What is not seen is even more real than that which is seen. Now, go back, take your Bibles, and just fast forward a little bit to Hebrews chapter 11. Let me show you what I'm talking about. I'm saying that what is not seen is more real than what is seen. Hebrews chapter 11, and turn to it. It's worth turning to. And look with me in verse 3. Here's what the Apostle Paul says. Well, let's start in verse 1. Now, faith is the substance of things hoped for, the evidence of things not seen. Just underscore that. That is, faith is the evidence that there is an unseen world out there. For by it, that is by faith, the elders obtained a good report. Would you like to get an A on your report card? Well, pay attention. Through faith, we understand that the worlds, that is the universes, were framed, that is brought into being, by the word of God. That is, God spoke and God made something out of nothing. So that things which are seen were not made of things which do appear. Now, Moffat translates that this way, the visible is made out of the invisible. Things that are seen were first made of things that can't be seen. That is, the invisible was here before the visible. Before there was anything that you could touch or taste or hear or smell, there was the invisible Spirit of God and the Word of God that brought all of these things here. The invisible was here before the visible. Now, sometimes people try to deny the idea of God because they say it all just happened. And they even try to explain how life happened. Sometimes, as a matter of fact, about 15 years ago, a scientist went into a laboratory and he said he had created life in that laboratory. Now, what he had done was to synthesize some amino acids that had lifelike qualities. And so he said, you see, I have created life. Of course, after a while, other scientists began to laugh him to scorn. That would be like a man whose father was a master builder and had built an incredibly beautiful and stately mansion. And while his father was away, this man would take his father's tools and his father's building materials, take his father's plans and study them very carefully, take his father's model and look at it over and over again. And then with his father's tools, his father's materials, his father's plan and the model before him, were to build a little chicken coop. And then he steps back and looks at that chicken coop and says, you see that? That proves my father doesn't exist. That's what this man was doing in the laboratory. He was taking God's materials, God's tools, God's model, all of it, and synthesizing something that wasn't even life and stuck out his chest and boasted as if there is no God. But the truth of the matter is that all he could use were materials that are already in existence. But God made everything out of nothing. Do you believe that? I believe that. God made everything out of nothing. So the invisible world was here first. Again, let me read that scripture to you. Through faith, we understand that the worlds were framed by the word of God, so that things which are seen were not made of things which do appear. That is, the visible is made out of the invisible. Now, not only was the invisible world here first, but the invisible world will be here last. It's going to outlast the visible world. As a matter of fact, the scripture that we just read to you, 2 Corinthians chapter 4 and verse 18, Paul says, while we look not at the things which are seen, but the things which are not seen. For the things which are seen are what? Temporal. It is temporal. It deals with time. It is passing away. Everything around you is changing, winding down, and decaying. It is temporary. What is more real, therefore? That which is passing away or that which can never pass away? What I'm trying to say, the things that are not seen are eternal. Now, the unseen world is more real than the seen world because the unseen world was here first and the unseen world is here last. And if you're living for the things that are seen, you're in for a big disappointment. I want to tell you that. Now, we've talked to you about the reality of this unseen world. How do we know it is there? Because God Himself says that it is there. We'd be foolish to deny it. But now let me talk to you not only about the reality of it, but the resources of it. What good does it do for us to know that there's an unseen world? Well, there are great vital resources that are wrapped up in the unseen world that can be ours. And I'm going to tell you how to tap into those resources right out of the Word of God in a moment. But let's just see what kind of a resource knowing that there is an unseen world can be to me and to you. In the first place, knowing that there's an unseen world is a great, great resource when you're going through trouble. And we're all going to go through troubles. If you've not had any troubles lately, just settle down and hang on. Now, there's some out there waiting just for you that have your name on them. And being a Christian does not make you immune. As a matter of fact, let's just back up all the way to verse 3. But if our gospel be hid, it is hid to them that are lost. Now, lost people cannot understand spiritual things because they don't have the spiritual antenna and receiver to receive station JESUS. In whom the God of this world, notice that word God is spelled with a little G, that is Satan, who is the God of this world, not Almighty God, the God of this world, spelled with a little G, in whom the God of this world hath blinded the minds of them which believe not, lest the light of the glorious gospel of Christ, who is the image of God, should shine unto them. Now these people are blind. How are they blind? Not blind physically, but they're blind spiritually. Who is the blinder? Satan, the God of this world. He has blinded the minds of them which believe not. Why? Because he doesn't want the light of the glorious gospel of Jesus Christ, who is the image of God, to shine unto them. Then the Apostle Paul says, for we preach not ourselves, but Christ Jesus the Lord, and ourselves your servants for Jesus' sake. Well, Paul, if you preach Jesus, God's going to bless you and the world's going to be good to you. You won't have any problems. Well, just hold on and see if that is true. He says, for God who commanded the light to shine out of darkness hath shined in our hearts to give the light of the knowledge of the glory of God in the face of Jesus Christ. But we have this treasure, that is the glory of God, in earthen vessels, in clay pots, that the excellency of the power may be of God and not of us. We are like a clay pot. And the only thing that makes us worthwhile or anything good about me, you, or any other person on the face of this earth is Jesus Christ, the treasure that is in the clay pot. And then Paul describes the difficulty that he got in. He said, we're troubled on every side, but not distressed. We are perplexed, but not in despair. We are persecuted, but not forsaken. Cast down, but not destroyed. What he's saying is, I've been knocked down, but I haven't been knocked out. I keep getting up, always bearing about in the body, that is my body, this clay pot, the dying of the Lord Jesus, that the life of Jesus also might be made manifest in our bodies. Now, what Paul is saying is, listen, it's not me they're after, it's Jesus. I simply have Jesus on the inside of this clay pot. And the reason they keep striking the pot, the reason that they keep after this earthen vessel is because there is a treasure in this earthen vessel. And rather than treasuring the treasure, they detest the treasure, and so they're after me. But he says, when I endure these blows, I only endure the blows for Jesus who took the blows for me. I bear about in my body the dying of the Lord Jesus because he died for me. And when I react with love, when I react with wisdom, when I react with courage and gentleness, what do they see? When the clay pot is broken, they see Jesus Christ shining out. They see the treasure when that vessel is broken. So he says, always bearing about in the body, that is my body, the dying of the Lord Jesus, that the life also of Jesus might be made manifest in our body. People will see Jesus in you when you react to trouble, heartache, sorrow, and pain like a Christian ought to. And notice what he says in verse 11. For we which live are always delivered unto death for Jesus' sake, that the life also of Jesus might be made manifest in our mortal flesh. So then death worketh in us, but life in you. That is, he's saying, the more I die to myself, the more I'm willing to bear suffering for the Lord Jesus, the more his life radiates out of me. And he goes on to say, we having the same spirit of faith, according as it is written, I have believed, and therefore have I spoken. We also believe, and therefore speak, knowing that he which raised up the Lord Jesus shall raise up us also by Jesus and present us with you. He says, listen, I believe what I believe, and therefore I say what I say. I may die, they may kill me, but I know that I know that the God who raised up Jesus is going to raise me up also, and he's going to raise you up also, and together we're going to meet the Lord. So he goes on to say why he suffers. He says, for all things are for your sakes, that the abundant grace might through the thanksgiving of many redound to the glory of God. And then he says, for the which cause we faint not. He's just saying, I don't quit. For though our outward man perish, though they beat on this clay pot, though our outward man perish, yet the inward man is renewed day by day. Well, Paul, how do you do that? What keeps you ticking? What keeps you going? How do you suffer like this? How were you pickled in the Mediterranean? How were you beat with a lictor's lash? How were you stoned and left for dead? How were you fasting and starving in prison? How, Paul, did you do this? Well, he tells you in verse 17, for our light affliction, which is but for a moment, worketh for us a far more exceeding and eternal weight of glory, while we look not at the things which are seen, but at the things which are not seen. Now, when you get into trouble, and especially when you get into trouble for standing up for the Lord Jesus Christ, you had better look into another world. You had better fix your eyes upon the things that cannot be seen. Because when you do this, God is going to give you supernatural strength. You will be marching to the tune of a different drummer. Now, Paul was perplexed. He didn't understand it all. He said, we're perplexed, we're distressed. Just because it didn't make sense to Paul didn't mean it didn't make sense. And just because it doesn't make sense now doesn't mean it won't make sense later on. The Apostle Paul says, I don't understand it, but I look at the things which are not seen. And the Greek word there, to look, literally means he fixed his gaze. He looked steadfastly at things which other people cannot see. Now that's what the Apostle Paul was doing here. In times of trouble, you need to see an unseen world. Now not only in time of trouble, but when you're afraid, you need to see an unseen world. Go back, if you will, to 2 Kings with me for just a moment and chapter 6. Open your Bibles to it. 2 Kings chapter 6, and I'm going to be in reading here in verse 8 in just a moment. Now, what happened is this, that Elisha is the man of God, and he is a prophet of God. He has a servant, but like any man of God, like the Apostle Paul, and like any man, woman, boy, or girl who tries to live for Jesus, he got into trouble. I've told you before that Jesus didn't come to get us out of trouble, but to get into trouble with us. And so here's this man of God. He's in trouble. And verse 8, then the king of Syria warred against Israel and took counsel with his servants, saying, in such and such a place shall be my camp. And the man of God sent unto the king of Israel, saying, beware that thou pass not such a place, for thither the Syrians are come down. And the king of Israel sent to the place which the man of God told him and warned him of, and saved himself there not once nor twice. Therefore the heart of the king of Syria was sore troubled for this thing, and he called his servants and said unto them, will ye not show me which of us is for the king of Israel? That is, there's a spy in the camp somewhere. He didn't know that the prophet, the man of God, had been warning the king of Israel. And one of his servants said, none, my lord, O king, but Elisha, the prophet that is in Israel, telleth the king of Israel the words that thou speakest in thy bedchamber. You talk about a leak. There was one here, because Elisha was tuned into heaven to an unseen world. So he said, go and spy where he is, that I may send and fetch him. That is, I'm going to put him under arrest. And it was told him, saying, behold, he is in Dothan. Therefore sent he thither horses and chariots and a great host. Now here's one little preacher out there, and he's sending a whole army after him. And they came by night and compassed the city about. Now they want this man of God, and so they have cordoned around the city with horses and chariots and soldiers. And when the servant of the man of God was risen early and gone forth, behold, an host compassed the city, both with horses and chariots. And his servant said unto him, Alas, my master, how shall we do? Plain English, we're in a mess. What are we going to do? And he answered, Fear not, for they that be with us are more than they that be with them. And Elisha prayed and said, Lord, I pray thee, open his eyes that he may see. And the Lord opened the eyes of the young man, not his physical eyes, but his spiritual eyes. And he saw, and behold, the mountain was full of horses and chariots of fire round about Elisha. Now, the enemy had his soldiers. God had his soldiers. And the point that I want to make is this, that when you're afraid and when the devil intimidates you and blusters against you, you need to understand that the angel of the Lord encamps round about those that fear him. And what we need to do when we're afraid is to say, Lord, open my eyes. Help me to see, Lord, that you are with me. So many times we're in danger and may not even know it. So many times God may send an angel escort to pick us up, to take us and take care of us. One time I was in serious danger. I mean very serious danger. And that danger passed. I was in physical danger. And I went to the Word of God and it said, you will not die but live. And you will bear testimony of me. God just took that word right off the page and gave it to me. But the strange thing was that several days after that, I received three letters, one from down in Mississippi, one from in Georgia, and one from another place right here. They said, Adrian, were you in difficulty? Were you in trouble? God laid on my heart that I should pray for you. And what a blessing it was to get these letters that I don't understand it, but God told me to pray specially for you. Such a blessing to know that the angel of the Lord encamps round about those that fear him. God is a good God. He protects his own. And if we could only see in time of trouble, if we could just say, Lord, show me the things that are eternal. If we in times of fear and persecution could say, Lord, open my eyes to see the angels that encamp round about me that are protecting me. And nobody can get to you. No thing can get to you except it come through God's angels first. If God allows it, he will allow it for your good and for his glory.
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0: This is Shauna on Johnny Erickson Tata Sharing Hope. This week, we've been talking about chronic pain and how we can live with it and the providence of God. And Johnny, you've often said, and you've even written, that suffering and pain can only be understood and embraced in light of eternity.
1: Oh, that is so right. And I would add that you can only rejoice in your pain and suffering as you view it all from that eternal perspective.
0: Yes.
1: If we want to experience joy, we've got to look at pain from an end times point of view. You know, that glorious age when God will unfold his plan and we will actually see how pain served us on earth, how it chiseled away at pride and chipped away at our sin, always refining, always polishing the image of Christ in us. We will see how pain literally pushed us into the arms of Jesus because we had nowhere else to turn. Pain will reveal how Jesus drew near to us in our agony. We will look back and see that it was pain who showed us how fragile and brief life really was. We'll be grateful for how pain sandblasted us to the core and stripped away all those unnecessary temporary props. Best of all, we'll see how pain helped seal the bond between us and our union with Jesus Christ. From heaven's perspective, we will be amazed at how pain cultivated a closer, much more intimate communion with Jesus. And this intimate communion with Christ, produced in turn a heavenly joy in our earthly suffering. It was an unshakable joy that even helped us rejoice in our afflictions. You know, the kind of joy that bolstered us through the worst days of pain. Does that sound impossible? Well, not at all, because listen to this. Psalm 16 says that in God's presence, there's fullness of joy. So if pain pushes you into the presence of God, eventually there you will find fullness of joy. Oh, I could go on and on, but the point here is simply to show how pain only makes sense in light of heaven's perspective. It's why you will often hear me say, please don't waste your pain. Don't waste your suffering. Look at it from an end times perspective. For when you do, you can be, as 2 Corinthians 6:10 says, you could be sorrowful, yet always rejoicing. And when you trust God in your pain, joy does not deny your anguish. Joy merely interprets your pain through the lens of God's wise and loving purposes. I know that when I meditate on all the Bible promises that speak of no more sorrow or sighing, no more death, no more tears, no more disease, when I meditate on these things, my joy increases. I have joy in God himself, a heavenly gladness that rises from treasuring him above all things, no matter what the circumstances, even if it's great anguish and affliction. Oh, friend, these are the Bible truths that keep me going. These are the Bible promises assuring me that my pain fits. As hard as it is, it fits. It's not a mistake or an error in God's plan. It is perhaps his greatest tool when it comes to preparing me for heaven. And that's a fact to hold on to today if you struggle with chronic pain.
0: Oh, I love these reflections, Johnny. 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

0: worst sin against stewardship is to waste your life. Because every life that has been placed here by God on this planet has been placed here to be used to his glory and to serve him and to honor him with what you produce and how you live.
1: When people hear the word stewardship, they tend to think of fiscal responsibilities or taking good care of their possessions. Those aren't incorrect notions, but as we'll see today, biblical stewardship is rooted in God's creation and extends to every part of our lives. Hello and welcome back to Renewing Your Mind. I'm glad you're with us. Today we reach the end of our study of Dr. R.C. Sproul's series, Five Things Every Christian Needs to Grow, with the final of those five things being a good steward. 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But until then, here's Dr. Sproul.
0: Today we're going to look at the fifth item that we've been concerned with in terms of the five things that every Christian needs to know in order to grow into the fullness of Christ. And you will recall that the first four we've already looked at included how to study the Bible, how to pray, how to worship, how to serve. And today we begin a look at the fifth one, which is how to be a good steward. Now keep in mind that we're learning these things so that we can take a hold of what we call the means of grace, and those means by which God helps us to grow spiritually. And when we think of those means of grace, we don't often think of stewardship as one of them. But in fact, when we look at scriptures, we see that God uses the disciplines given by the Holy Ghost and the instruction of his word to make his people responsible stewards of the gifts that God has bestowed upon him. And the whole concept of stewardship, biblically, begins with creation. And creation is celebrated not only in the book of Genesis, but throughout the pages of Scripture, and especially in the Psalms, where part of the worship and the singing of the people of Israel in the Old Testament celebrated God's ownership of the whole universe. The earth is the Lord's, and the fullness thereof, and all those who dwell therein. God is the author of all things, the creator of all things, and because he is the creator and the author of all things, he is at the same time the owner of all things. Whatever God makes, he owns. Now, what we own, as it were, we own as stewards who have been given gifts from God himself. The ultimate ownership of all of our so-called possessions, of all of our property, is God himself. So that's axiomatic, that before I think of how I serve God and worship God with my possessions, the first thing I have to understand is that whatever I own, it's not simply that God owned first, but that God still owns. And he has loaned these things, as it were, to me, and expects me to manage these gifts in such a way that will bring honor and glory to him. Now, the word that is translated, stewardship, in the Bible, is the Greek word oikonomia. Oikonomia. I'm writing this on the board that you people in radio land can't see, but you can imagine. This board is not for your benefit, but the blackboard is for my benefit because I can't speak without writing these things down. And we see that word oikonomia, and I'm sure that you could readily guess what English word derives from this Greek word. Even though it is translated by the English word stewardship, the English word that in fact derives etymologically from it is the word economy. Economy, oikonomia, economy comes from it. And the word economy from this Greek word oikonomia can be understood in this way. The word oikonomia is one of those words in the Greek language where two different distinct words, in this case nouns, are joined together in a compound way to create a new word. The first part, oiko, comes from the Greek word oikos, which is the Greek word for house. And the word nomos is a word we're familiar with, even if we don't know the language of antiquity. The word nomos is the Greek word for law. We speak of autonomy, heteronomy, antinomianism is anti-lawism. So the Greek word nomos is conjoined here with the Greek word for house. So that literally, the word that is translated stewardship means house law or house rule. Now, this is how it's linked to stewardship. The steward in the ancient culture was not the owner of the house, but he was hired by the owner of the house to manage the affairs of the house, to manage the property, to allocate the resources of the house, to make sure that the cupboards were filled with food, that the money was taken care of, that the lawn was taken care of, that the house was kept in good repair. All of these dimensions of management were given to the steward. Now, in the like manner, this whole concept of stewardship begins in the Garden of Eden, where God creates this wonderful environment and gives Adam and Eve full reign of the garden. And not only that, he gives to Adam and Eve, what? Dominion over the entire creation. But Adam and Eve are not given ownership of the world, but they're given the responsibility of managing the world, of taking care of the garden, of taking care to make sure that the garden is tilled and cultivated, that it's not exploited, that it's not abused, and that the goods that are found there in Eden are not wasted. And so what we're talking about fundamentally in this idea of biblical stewardship is responsibility for managing or allocating the resources that do not belong to us. They belong ultimately to God. Now, what is the responsibility of any chief executive officer of any organization? His primary task is the allocation of resources. We look at our ministry, we have a building that we have to take care of. We have a student base, constituents that have to be ministered to. We have a staff, we have equipment, we have computers and machines and all that sort of thing. And we have money. We have so much time in which we can operate our ministry. And we cannot be effective in operating the ministry if we waste our time, waste our people, waste our money, destroy our facility, and allow our equipment to fall into disrepair. To do any of those things would be bad stewardship. And so, if we have to spend money, you understand this in your own management of your own household, that if you decide to spend $50 here for food, that's $50 that you don't have to spend on clothes, or vice versa. If you spend the $50 on clothes, you don't have it to spend on food. Everybody, I don't care if they're the richest person in the world, functions in a limited, finite set of resources. And so every time we use a resource, we make a decision. And what the good steward does is that when he allocates a resource, whether it's his time, his labor, his money, his equipment, he is careful to use that resource in the most prudent way possible. And that's where God holds us accountable. He held Adam and Eve accountable for how they took care of that garden. And God now is interested in how we take care of our ministry, how we take care of our personal lives, how we take care of our house, how we take care of our financial resources. All of these have to do with the pattern of managing and allocating resources. Now, one of the most gripping stories in the New Testament is Jesus' parable of the prodigal son. And what was the problem with the prodigal son? He received an inheritance that he did not earn. It was given to him by his father. And as soon as he receives this inheritance from his father, instead of trying to use his wisdom to build this inheritance, to invest it, as we saw in the parable of the servants in our last lecture. Instead, he goes into a far country and wastes his inheritance in wine, women, and song, and ends up living in a pigsty. I mean, the whole story of the prodigal son, at least the first half of the story, and why he's called prodigal, is because it's the story of a man who wastes his father's resources. It's the story of a man who wastes his life. And that's the worst sin against stewardship, is to waste your life. Because every life that has been placed here by God on this planet has been placed here to be used to his glory and to serve him and to honor him with what you produce and how you live. And a wasted life is a horrible, horrible tragedy. And that's what we read in the story of the prodigal son. Until he receives a new life and is brought to his senses, and he comes back home, back to his father's house in repentance, willing no longer to be a steward, but really to be a hired servant at the lowest level of the household. And instead, his father, as you know, kills the fatted calf and has this great celebration to return his son into the family. Now, with respect to serving God with our substance, we have to look at the Old Testament concept of the tithe. Because one of the things that people ask all the time is, okay, I understand I'm supposed to be a steward. I understand I'm supposed to serve God with whatever wealth God bestows upon me. What does that mean in terms of the Old Testament principle of the tithe? Now, I don't have time in this brief introduction to go through all of the nuances and the technical arguments that surround the debate regarding the Old Testament tithe. But for now, let me just say this, that there is a debate about how many tithes there were, whether the tithe was applied simply to religious matters, or did it also apply to the maintenance of the state. And of course, the biggest question regarding the tithe is, does the tithe belong to the Old Testament ceremonial law that is nowhere carried forward into the New Testament and is therefore now obsolete, or does the tithe apply to the New Testament Christian? Well, again, without going into all of the details of this, let me just tell you what my view of the matter is. I am convinced that the Old Testament principle of the tithe still applies to the New Testament Christian. In the Old Testament, God understood something, folks. God understood that left to themselves, people would never place the same value on hearing the word of God or on education then they would, for example, on physical medicine, on doctors, or on entertainers, or on business entrepreneurs. If you leave things completely to the market will value entertainment. The market will value entrepreneur producers, attorneys, doctors. But we look at our own country, and we see that the two lowest groups of paid professionals in the United States of America are teachers and pastors. And God knew that in Israel, and he set aside one whole tribe, the Levites. And he said, the Levites will not receive an inheritance here, and the Levites will be responsible for taking care of the matters of the church and for education. And God said, I am instituting the tithe to make sure that these people who are doing these things to which I put a supreme value would be properly remunerated for their service, as the principle in both Testaments is that the laborer is worthy of his hire. Now, still, with all of this image that we have of ministers constantly asking for money and the idea of ministers riding around in gold Rolls Royces and diamond pinky rings and so on, maybe part of the TV image that you have. But still, in the final analysis, the lowest single paid group of professional people in the United States of America today are pastors. And I don't know any minister who ever went into the ministry in order to get rich, because it is simply not a lucrative enterprise in our culture whatsoever. And I saw the largest poll ever taken on the religious habits of American people a few years ago. And in that religious poll, of 65 million people in America who claim to be born again, who claim to be evangelical Christians, of that group, 4% said that they tithed their income to the work of Christ. Now, I don't know how accurate that poll is. You know, these polls can be off 2 or 3 percentage points. But let's say it's off by 4 percentage points. And that would mean that 92% of professing evangelical people systematically, day in and day out, rob God and refuse to finance the work of Christ. Now we go back to the Old Testament, to the book of Malachi, and we hear God's response to this type of problem. In Malachi chapter 3, in verse 8, we read this text. Will a man rob God? Yet you have robbed me. But you say, in what way have we robbed you? In tithes and in offerings. And you are cursed with a curse because you have robbed me, even this whole nation. Bring all the tithes into the storehouse, that there may be food in my house, and try me now in this, says the Lord of hosts, if I will not open for you the windows of heaven and pour out for you such blessing that there will be not enough room for you to receive it. Now, this is not the local minister giving an appeal for funds. This is God speaking to his covenant people. And he asked the question, will a man rob me? Would you steal from God himself? And of course, the people shrink back in horror from a question like that. And they're thinking, of course, we would never rob you. I mean, we wouldn't think of robbing God. And God said, yet you have robbed me. How? In tithes and offerings. You have kept back for yourself that which belongs to me and that which I have required of you. Now, that's what happened in Old Testament Israel. That was a serious problem, a problem that the prophets had to come and rebuke the people. And God said, well, why don't you test me and see what I do? If you honor me, if you obey me, I'm going to open up the windows of heaven and pour out so much blessing upon you, you're not even going to be able to have room to put it. But no, you have elected to hold it back. Now, beloved, it is our duty as Christians to be stewards and to respond to the command of God. Now, again, some people say that the tithe does not apply to the New Testament. I think it does. And we see people continuing to tithe in the New Testament in one of the earliest non-biblical books that we have in antiquity, the Didache, or the so-called teaching of the apostles, which was written either at the end of the first century or early in the second century, has a significant portion of it given over to this question of supporting the work of the kingdom. And the tithe principle is clearly communicated there. So that in the earliest documents that we have from the Christian church, we see that the primitive Christian community continued the practice of the tithe. When we are engaged in financing the kingdom of God. The biblical concept is that we are called to invest in the kingdom. We live in a country that was built on the principle of capitalism. And the fundamental idea of capitalism is this, that you are engaged in delayed gratification. Instead of taking your money that you make and spending it all now, the principle of capitalism is that you save it, you invest it instead of spending it, allowing your capital to go to work for you, allowing your capital to expand your wealth and to increase your wealth. While you're sleeping, as it were, your money is working for you. And so people invest in the stock market, and then they check the stock market every day to see how their investments are doing. And I think that's a very wise way to manage one's personal income. That if you make $10 an hour, say to yourself, okay, I'm going to live on $8 an hour. I'm going to take $1 out of that 10, and I'm going to invest it in God. And the other dollar I'm going to take and invest it in mutual funds or whatever. Because whatever money you have, that's what you have to live on. But we don't want to do that. Instead, we spend $12 on the $10 that we make, which is the American way. But the classic way of delayed gratification is you invest to increase. But I really believe that the most important investment we can ever make is in the kingdom of God, because it has eternal returns. Not just for us, but for our family, our children, our grandchildren, and this generation of Christians has to invest for the next generation in the things of God. And this only follows Christ's advice, seek ye first the kingdom of God and his righteousness, and all these things will be added unto you. And so, my charge to you is when you are allocating your resources, when you are spending your money, that you think about how you can invest in Christ's kingdom. With the allocation of your resources, that means your time, your labor, your equipment, and your money. That's how we support the ministry of Christ. Time, energy, labor, property, all of the resources that God has given to us. And the wonderful thing about the tithe is that if God prospers you, you don't have to feel guilty about it. If you return to him what he asks of you, then you can enjoy the rest as long as you use it wisely. But you can enjoy his prosperity, which is what he encourages us on the pages of sacred scripture. In closing, I want to give a couple of practical comments on how to tithe. People ask me that all the time. I hear people say, I'd like to tithe, but I can't afford to tithe. And I say, what you are saying to me is, you cannot afford to live at the level you're living now and tithe. That's what you're saying. Although I really doubt that. I honestly believe that you invest in the kingdom of God, you're not going to lose anything in the final analysis. But the way to overcome that always is to tithe from the top. And learn that as early as you can in life. With your children, if they get a dollar allowance, make sure that their first 10 cents goes in the collection plate on Sunday morning, so that they learn the principle early. And they learn that even if, for example, if the government's going to come and tax your income, you know that you can't spend the money that the government's taken. Well, my obligation to God takes precedence over my obligation to government. He gets paid first. He gets paid from the top. And if you want to know how serious you are about investing in God's kingdom and what kind of a steward you really are, look at your checkbook. Because your checkbook is an objective, concrete record of where your treasure is and of where your heart is and how much you care about financing the kingdom of God. Your checkbook tells the story of your stewardship. Go look at it, because it won't lie to you.
1: 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We all will have to give account for our lives, and the kind of stewards we are here on earth will shape that account. But God gives us guidelines clearly in Scripture and we should strive to follow them. 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

0: 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Coming up next is a message preached by the Reverend Wally Behan at St. John's Anglican Church in Latimer Square, Christchurch, New Zealand.
1: The next reading is from Romans 10, verses 14 to 21. How then can they call on the one that they have not believed in? And how can they believe in the one of whom they have not heard? And how can they hear without someone preaching to them? And how can they preach unless they are sent? As it is written, how beautiful are the feet of those who bring good news. But not all the Israelites accepted the good news. For Isaiah says, Lord, who has believed our message? Consequently, faith comes from hearing the message, and the message is heard through the word of Christ. But I ask, did they not hear? Of course they did. Their voice has gone out into all the earth, their words to the ends of the world. Again I ask, did Israel not understand? First Moses says, I will make you envious by those who are not a nation. I will make you angry by a nation that has no understanding. And Isaiah boldly says, I was found by those who did not seek me. I revealed myself to those who did not ask for me. But concerning Israel, he says, all day long I have held out my hands to a disobedient and obstinate people.
2: May the words of my lips and the thoughts and meditations of all our hearts be acceptable in your sight, O Lord God, our Creator and Redeemer. Amen. A few years ago I was watching a film, and in this film it was about where an expert in volcanoes told the mayor of a certain town that the nearby volcano was about to erupt. I don't know whether you saw it. I think it was called Volcano or Erupt or something. I can't remember what it was. Anyway, the mayor, who happened to be a woman at this in this town, she called a meeting of town officials when she heard that this nearby volcano was about to erupt. And she told them that she'd been sent by this expert to warn the town, and that they must prepare to evacuate the people. But the town officials didn't believe her. They didn't believe that it was going to erupt, and the inevitable happened. The volcano erupted, and hundreds of people died. People lost their lives, I think it was based on a true story, people lost their lives because they wouldn't believe the message. Now, up until then, things had been carried out properly. The links in the chain of communication to avoid those deaths had been kept. The authority in volcanoes, he had told the mayor, and the mayor had delivered the warning correctly. The officials heard and they understood what was going on. But the final link in the chain, believing the message and acting on the message, was broken. And so many lives were lost. And that's what happens with the gospel. That's what happened with Israel and the gospel. And this is what Paul is explaining in Romans chapter 10, in the verses that you just heard read, 14 to 21. In Romans chapter 10, you remember, Paul is giving the other side of the story. Do you remember that? Many Jews and Israel as a nation, they had rejected Jesus as their Messiah. Some had believed, but many didn't. And the question was, why? Israel were God's chosen people. How come God sort of turned his back on these people now who he said that he loved? And in chapter 9, Paul explained why. He said that not all Israel are true Israel. Do you remember that? Just because they're called true just because they're called Israel doesn't mean that they're all true Israelites. And that salvation, being God's people, wasn't based on race. It wasn't based on the fact that they were Jews. It was based on God's election. God chooses. But then, if it's based on God's election, why blame Israel? That was the next question. And that's when Paul told them that there's another side to the story. From a human perspective, Israel are not saved because they pursued being right with God wrongly. In their pride and in their arrogance, they thought they were righteous enough in themselves to be one of God's people. And many people think like that today. Many people think that if you just try your best, and if you love your neighbor and you don't judge other people, and you try to do your best as a good person, then God accepts you. Well, this was Israel. And Paul said no. A person is made right with God by faith. Faith in God, faith in Jesus, God's Saviour. But most Jews, and Israel as a nation, refused to believe in Christ. That was the other side of the story. The fact that they're not right with God is their own fault. They won't believe in the one that God has sent to save them. That's what Paul has been saying in chapter 10. And in these verses, 14 to 21, he shows more clearly that it's their fault. He shows them that God created a way for them to hear the gospel. God gave the gospel to messengers, and those messengers were to take the gospel out and preach the message. And Israel, Jews, heard it and understood it, but they wouldn't believe. And so God did his part. He made sure that they heard the message of salvation by creating this chain of events whereby they heard the gospel, but they broke the chain. They wouldn't believe in Jesus Christ, and so they couldn't be saved. And that's what these verses are all about. So let me go through them very quickly. Let's have a look at why Israel didn't believe, and then we'll see what it has to teach us today. Well, let's go over it very quickly. Paul finished in verse 13 by saying, you remember, whoever calls on the name of the Lord will be saved. That's the bottom line. If we want eternal life, it's very, very simple. That's the bottom line. If any person, Jew or Gentile, calls on the name of the Lord Jesus Christ, they will be saved. They will be made right with God. They will receive eternal life. That's what Paul has just said. And then from verse 14, he explains the chain of events that must happen for a person to get to the stage where they can call on the name of the Lord to be saved. Because that doesn't just happen out of the blue. That doesn't come from nowhere. A person doesn't just call on the name of the Lord from nothing. It just doesn't happen like that. A number of things happens leading up to that point. And Paul sort of works backwards. People call on the name of the Lord when they believe. And they believe because they hear the message. And they heard the message because somebody came to tell them that message. And somebody came to tell them because they'd been sent. They'd been sent by God to tell them the gospel. They are the links in the chain that lead to people calling on the name of the Lord to be saved. And that's what happened with Israel and the gospel. Jesus gave the gospel message to the apostles, and they and others took it throughout the Roman Empire. They went preaching and telling people the gospel. And these messengers, they were the key. That's why in verse 16, Paul quotes the Old Testament from Isaiah chapter 52. He says, "How beautiful are the feet of those who bring good news." In the Old Testament, whenever Israel went into a battle, there was a messenger whose job it was to run from the battle back to Jerusalem. It was his job to go back there and to tell them how the battle was going. And if God brought them victory, then the messenger who brought the good news was said to have beautiful feet, because he came with the message of salvation. And it's the same with the gospel message. God has given the good news of Jesus to messengers to tell people. God doesn't expect Israel or anybody else to call on Jesus if they haven't heard the message of salvation. And they can't hear it if God hasn't sent anybody to tell them. But God had done that. As well as Jews in the nation of Israel hearing about Jesus, God raised up the apostles and other people to go throughout the Roman Empire. And remember, they went first to the Jew and then to the Gentiles. God did all that was necessary for them to believe and be saved. But verse 16, not all Israelites accepted the good news, which is what the Old Testament prophets predicted would happen. Paul quotes Isaiah chapter 53, verse 1. He says, "Lord, who has believed our message?" And what's the implication of that? Not many. Very, very few. Faith comes through hearing the message, and the message is heard through the word of Christ. In other words, God planned it that as the good news of Jesus Christ was preached and heard, it would stir people's faith. People would then believe. That's how God designed it. But most of Israel refused to believe. And so Paul asks in verse 18, did they not hear? Of course they did, says Paul. And again he quotes an Old Testament prophecy. Their voice, that is, the messenger's voice, their voice has gone out into all the earth. Their words to the end of the world. And when you read the book of Acts, you read about cities and synagogues throughout the Roman Empire. They heard the gospel of Jesus, as God predicted that they would. Well, they heard, but verse 19, did they understand? Now, Paul could be asking here, did they understand that Jesus was their Messiah? He could be asking that. Or, did they understand that what would happen when the Messiah came? Did they understand that Israel would reject him and that consequently the gospel would then be offered to the Gentiles? Did they understand that? Is that what Paul is talking about? Well, I think that Paul does have that in mind mainly. Because again, he goes on to quote the Old Testament about Israel being envious of those who are not a nation, that is, Gentiles. He says, and I will make you angry by a nation that has no understanding. That is also Gentiles. Jews saw Gentiles as people with no spiritual understanding about God. The Jews saw Gentiles as being ignorant about God. But a time would come when Gentiles, people of no understanding, would accept God's Messiah and become God's people. And this would make Israel, Jews, jealous and angry, because they lose God's blessings and they see Gentiles receiving it. And that was written in the Old Testament. And then Paul goes to the Old Testament again to show that they should have known and should have understood that. Because it's what God said would happen. Isaiah 65, I was found by people who didn't seek me. I revealed myself to those who did not ask for me. Again, that is Gentiles. The Gentiles weren't searching for God when the gospel came, but God revealed himself to them in Jesus and the gospel, and many believed. But the Old Testament said about God regarding Israel, and which again Paul quotes in verse 21, all day long I have held out my hand to a disobedient and an obstinate people. And there is the real reason why Israel won't believe and therefore aren't saved. It wasn't that God hadn't sent messengers. He had. It's not that God hadn't sent messengers and told Israel and the Jews the gospel. They had heard it. It wasn't that they hadn't heard God's message nor failed to understand it. They did. It was because they were obstinate, disobedient, and they didn't really want to know God. And so they wouldn't believe. God had done everything. All day long, he says, I have held out my hand to a disobedient and an obstinate people. Well, this then is more of the other side of the story. This was the fault of Israel. Now, what can we learn from it today? Well, God is speaking to two groups of people. Firstly, he is speaking to people who don't believe the gospel, who don't live for God and don't live for Jesus Christ. For you who don't believe, the message is very simple. If you want to spend eternity with God, if you want to have eternal life rather than being spent all away from God, eternal life, you must believe in Christ. You must call on the name of the Lord. That's the only way to be saved. It is not enough to have a good life. It's not enough to try one's best. It's not enough to be a good person. You won't be saved, as we saw last week, by making your own standard of righteousness. You won't be saved by saying, well, I'm a good person, I tried to do my best in life, and therefore God will accept me. You won't even be saved by being religious, whatever religion it is. But you won't be saved by being religious, going to church and doing religious stuff. We somehow can't get that out of our minds. That's very deep within us. That if I go to church, then I'm a Christian. If I sing the hymns, if I believe in God, if I be around church people, I'm one of God's people and therefore I'm okay. No. The Jews were very good people. Ethically and morally, they were very good people. They were very religious people. They went to the temple every week, most of them. It doesn't matter how religious a person is. It doesn't matter if they go to church once a year or whether they go every week. Have they called on the name of the Lord? That is the question. Do they believe in and follow Christ? And my friends, we can't fool God. You can fool me. It's easy to fool me. You can even fool yourself. But God will not be fooled. He knows why you're sat here tonight. He will not be manipulated. He will not be mocked. He knows our heart. No, God will never blame anybody for lack of knowledge or for lack of opportunity. God is a just God. He is a fair God. If they haven't heard, how can they be expected to believe? But God has given each one of us a knowledge of himself within us. He has revealed himself. This world, the creation, speaks of a creator. And in this country, this New Zealand sort of Christian country, Jesus and the gospel is preached everywhere. And so there is no excuse. God has done his part. He sent his messengers, preachers and other Christians. The message has been given. Believe in Christ. You have heard the message. All that remains is that you call on the name of the Lord. And like with Israel, it's not difficult to understand. You don't need to be a rocket scientist to understand the gospel. Even I can understand it. Believe in Christ and live for God. That is simple. And so if you're not a believer here tonight, what's stopping you? Some people blame their intellect, especially in today's society, for not following God. They say, I find the Bible difficult to understand. I find it difficult to accept intellectually. And they say, what about other faiths? What about other religions? How do we know that these things are true? They were written for so many years ago. Reason after reason after reason for not believing. Some people blame their friends. It's peer pressure. Well, if I become a Christian, what will my friends say? If I start believing the gospel and believing the Bible, what will they say? They'll think I'm a bit silly. If I become a Christian, I'll have to change my life. Excuse after excuse after excuse. But God here leaves us with no excuse. If we don't believe, it's because we won't. It's because we don't want God. We want to live for ourselves. But on the day of judgment, if we haven't believed, like those Jews, we won't have a leg to stand on. Just like Israel. It's our responsibility. There's another message to those who don't yet believe. Do you not know that God loves you? And that God wants you? All day long I have held out my hand to you. When I first became a Christian, this is the one thing that I couldn't get over, and often I still can't, that God loves me. I couldn't get over that. Me. I am selfish. I am manipulative. I am lustful. I am greedy. Yes, I'm good looking on the outside. Don't shake your head, please. But I'm not a nice person. And in those days, I couldn't have cared less about God. And I certainly didn't search for God. Yes, I believed that a God existed. But my attitude was, so what? It's my life, I want to live life my way. But despite that, God loved me. And he wanted me. One of the reasons I love Rosemary so much is that because she loves me. I can never get over that. If you are a normal person, a very powerful motivator to love somebody is that they love you. And it's the same with God. He loves you. I don't care who you are, he loves you and he wants you. And he holds out his hand for you. And eventually, this is what will draw Israel to God. Eventually, this is what it'll be. Won't be jealousy and anger because God blesses Gentiles. No, one day Israel will realize that God truly loves them and wants them. They're blinded to that now. But one day they will realize that. And what a day that will be. But it would be a day if you realized it, that God loves you and wants you and holds out his hand for you. It would be a great day if you began to love God now. No more excuses. No more, well, what about other religion? What about this? No more fighting against God. Just love him. So that's the first group of people. But God here speaks to the church too. And his message is, the church's responsibility is evangelism. The church is the steward of the gospel. They have been given the authority from God to preach the gospel. The church, Christians, are the messengers. At first it was the 12 apostles. They were the ones who were first sent with the message of the gospel about Jesus. In fact, the word apostle means one who is sent. And that's the word that Paul uses in verse 15, unless they are sent. But as the church grew, it wasn't only the apostles who spread the message, it was all Christians. Not all of them were preachers in a formal way, but all Christians were sent ones. All Christians have beautiful feet. Because all Christians were messengers and bringers of the good news. So if you are a Christian here tonight, let me tell you something. You have beautiful feet. Some of you. I've seen some of you, and they're not. But you are to spread the gospel. You are to spread the good news of Christ. This is the church's responsibility, evangelism. That's why the church exists. The church doesn't exist to be a social agency or a nice, respectable club in the community. Nor does it exist merely to be a place where theological truths are taught and stood for and fought for. We're not just to be a holy club where we focus on ourselves, where we get the theology right and we've got it all right. A sort of righteous, holier-than-thou club. We exist to reach the lost. Archbishop William Temple, a bishop in the Anglican Church in the last century, he said this about the church. He said, the church is the only organization that exists for the benefits of its non-members. The church exists for the lost. God has given us that responsibility. And it's to be true evangelism. That is, we are to preach and speak the message that God has given us. We are not at liberty to change that message. The word preaching here has within it an authority from God, an authority by God. God gives us the authority to do that, but it's his message. And we don't have the authority to change that message. Sadly, much of the church today wants to change that message. A few years ago in Christchurch Cathedral here, we had Bishop John Spong from Newark in New Jersey. He came to preach at the cathedral, and he's very big and very well known throughout the Anglican world and the Christian world. And his message is different from the message given in the New Testament. And many churches are now like that. They don't preach that Jesus died for our sins. They don't preach that Jesus rose from the dead and we must come to salvation. All they preach about is we must love one another. The message has been changed. But you see, the church doesn't have the authority to change that message. It's not the church's message, it is God's message. And the message that we take must be the true message. There's another important thing about evangelism. When some people reject the gospel, we don't stop spreading it. When we speak or we preach the gospel, many people will not believe. And like the Jews, we have been told that. You've been told that. I've been told that. Jesus said it in the parable of the sower. He warned us that this would happen. Many will not believe. And we see this in our society. You will have experienced it. You may have brought somebody to church. They heard the message, but they wouldn't believe. Living for themselves was far too much importance. Yes, many will reject the gospel as they did when Paul preached it. But that mustn't stop us. Because some will believe. Jesus told us that also. In the same parable. And we've seen that in this church. Some people in this very congregation have come to faith here at St. John's. We've seen that. Some of you, have invited friends to this church, and some of them have become Christians. You've seen that. We've seen it many times. And so we keep inviting them. The church's responsibility is evangelism. The church exists for evangelism. That's why we're here. That's one reason that God saved you and keeps you on this earth. Now, this may not be theologically correct, but think for a second about why, if you've become a Christian, why doesn't God take you home immediately? Because from a spiritual point of view, what you're doing and experiencing now spiritually will continue in heaven. Fellowship with other Christians, knowing God, getting to know him more, knowing Jesus more, being with Christ, being with God, all these things will continue in heaven. There's only one thing spiritually that you won't be able to do, and that's reach the lost. And so as far as I can see, it's the main reason we're still on this earth. Evangelism is the church's number one priority. And you know, something happens. God is incredible in one sense. If evangelism is a church's priority, God blesses it. It's a growing church, it's an alive church, and it multiplies. If evangelism is not a church's priority, it doesn't. If the church focuses on social issues or ceremony or tradition, or if it focuses on organ music and choirs and processions or dramas and skits, whatever it is, on entertainment, whatever it is, if it focuses on that, the church will die. Yes, it might look alive for a couple of years, but it won't last. That's why many of our own churches are dying. That's why in our Christchurch diocese, the Anglican church in Christchurch, our diocese, that's why we're scratching our heads, because our churches are dying. But it's because we're not focused on evangelism. Yes, it's talked a lot about, but it's never actually done. Well, is evangelism central to your life? Is it your aim in life? And evangelism isn't just done by speaking in words. Paul says here, the Jews were jealous of God's blessing on other people. In other words, the Jews saw the lives of Gentiles who had become Christians, and they were jealous of them. They liked what they saw. And so is your life a witness for the gospel? How you live? And here's a good question for us all. Does your life make people think about the Christian faith? When people look at you, when they see your life, do they say, what makes her tick? There's something different about this woman. She goes through difficulties, she goes through struggles and pains in life, but nothing sort of knocks her, nothing real makes her real, nothing flusters her. Yes, she gets cross sometimes, or she gets short with people sometimes, but she soon gets over it. She doesn't have a chip on her shoulder all her life. She doesn't behave as if life's given her a raw deal all the time. She's not negative and grumbling all the time. She faces things differently. She's got a solidness about her. There's something underneath which is real and which I like. But what is it about this person? The people look at your life and think, I would like what that person has got. Is your life a messenger of the gospel? Do you have beautiful feet? Are you concerned about the lost? When did you last see somebody come to know Christ? Who are you praying for now for salvation? Is it important to you? As a Christian, you are a link, as I am, in God's chain. You are a vital link for somebody, for some people, some person. Your life is. You have been given the good news. And now you and we as a church at St. John's, we mustn't break that link. We are to take the message, and we are to tell the message of Christ in how we live, and when appropriate, how we speak. Evangelism is priority. Let me pray. Heavenly Father, we thank you once again for pulling us up and showing us the real task of the church. Yes, help us, Lord, we pray, to live the lives that you've called us to live holy lives. But Father, we pray that you would put upon our hearts the lost in this nation. We don't have that naturally, it doesn't come to us naturally. But we pray, Heavenly Father, that you would build our hearts, make our hearts yearn for the lost. Help us to weep for the lost as you did, as Paul did, and the apostles did. And help us, dear Father, we pray, to live the lives where people will know that we're different. And they will want the life that we've got. And help us, dear Father, we pray, to show the kingdom of God. In our Lord's name we pray.

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Now Adam knew Eve his wife, and she conceived and bore Cain, saying, I have produced a man with the help of the Lord. And again she bore his brother Abel. Now Abel was a keeper of sheep, and Cain a worker of the ground. In the course of time Cain brought to the Lord an offering of the fruit of the ground, and Abel also brought of the firstborn of his flock and of their fat portions. And the Lord had regard for Abel and his offering, but for Cain and his offering he had no regard. So Cain was very angry, and his face fell. The Lord said to Cain, Why are you angry? And why has your face fallen? If you do well, will you not be accepted? And if you do not do well, sin is crouching at the door. Its desire is for you, but you must rule over it. Cain spoke to Abel his brother. And when they were in the field, Cain rose up against his brother Abel and killed him. Then the Lord said to Cain, Where is Abel your brother? He said, I do not know. Am I my brother's keeper? And the Lord said, What have you done? The voice of your brother's blood is crying to me from the ground. And now you are cursed from the ground, which has opened its mouth to receive your brother's blood from your hand. When you work the ground, it shall no longer yield to you its strength. You shall be a fugitive and a wanderer on the earth. Cain said to the Lord, My punishment is greater than I can bear. Behold, you have driven me today away from the ground, and from your face I shall be hidden. I shall be a fugitive and a wanderer on the earth, and whoever finds me will kill me. Then the Lord said to him, Not so. If anyone kills Cain, vengeance shall be taken on him sevenfold. And the Lord put a mark on Cain, lest any who found him should attack him. Then Cain went away from the presence of the Lord, and settled in the land of Nod, east of Eden. Cain knew his wife, and she conceived and bore Enoch. When he built a city, he called the name of the city after the name of his son, Enoch. To Enoch was born Irad, and Irad fathered Mehujael, and Mehujael fathered Methushael, and Methushael fathered Lamech. And Lamech took two wives. The name of the one was Adar, and the name of the other Zillah. Adar bore Jabal. He was the father of those who dwell in tents and have livestock. His brother's name was Jubal. He was the father of all those who play the lyre and pipe. Zillah also bore Tubal-Cain. He was the forger of all instruments of bronze and iron. The sister of Tubal-Cain was Naamah. Lamech said to his wives, Adar and Zillah, hear my voice. You wives of Lamech, listen to what I say. I have killed a man for wounding me, a young man for striking me. If Cain's revenge is sevenfold, then Lamech's is 77-fold. And Adam knew his wife again. And she bore a son and called his name Seth, for she said, God has appointed for me another offspring instead of Abel. For Cain killed him. To Seth also a son was born, and he called his name Enosh. At that time people began to call upon the name of the Lord. This reading was taken from Genesis chapter 4, verses 1 through to 26. Scripture quotations are from the Holy Bible, English Standard Version, ESV, copyright 2001 by Crossway, a publishing ministry of Good News Publishers, used by permission. 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

0: Now, what is wisdom? 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Wisdom is sanctified common sense. Do you know many of us are afraid to use our mind when it comes to knowing the will of God? Do we think that if we use our mind that we're leaning to our own understanding? No. No, when your mind is filled with the Spirit of God, don't be afraid to trust Him. Get your heart clean, get your motive clear, search the Scriptures, pray, and then do what you think you ought to do. Wisdom is not emotionalism. It's not getting wet around the lashes and warm around the heart. Wisdom is sanctified common sense. It is seeing life from God's point of view.
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1: The Bible teaches that there is a visible material world and there is an invisible spiritual world, and these two coexist side by side. 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And we're all going to go through troubles. If you've not had any troubles lately, just settle down and hang on. There's some out there waiting just for you that have your name on them. Now, in times of trouble, you need to see an unseen world.
0: Welcome to Love Worth Finding, featuring the timeless biblical teaching of pastor and author Adrian Rogers. This month, we're in a series called How to Weather the Storms of Life. As believers, we have faith in a God who rules over life's storms. In 2 Corinthians chapter 4, the Apostle Paul was facing, by all appearances, deep affliction. Yet he was a man who lived above sea level, S-E-E level. His perspective shows us how to live in faith in times of trouble. If you have your Bible, turn now to 2 Corinthians chapter 4. We'll begin in verse 17, as Adrian Rogers shares more about living above sea level.
1: Take God's Word, please, and find 2 Corinthians chapter 4. I want to talk to you tonight about living above sea level, S-E-E. That is learning to live by faith or learning to see the invisible. Now, we've often heard this little motto that what you see is what you get. That's just the world's way of saying the things that are real are the things that we can touch, things we can taste, the things we can hear, the things that we can smell, handle with our five senses. But there's another very real world out there. It is the unseen world. The Apostle Paul had been going through affliction. You and I would call it deep affliction, but he called it light affliction. And I want you to look in verses 17 and 18. He says, "For our light affliction, which is but for a moment, worketh for us a far more exceeding and eternal weight of glory." So he's contrasting the lightness of this present affliction, the weighty glory that shall be ours. He is contrasting here pain and glory, and he's going to contrast that which can be seen and that which cannot be seen. Look in verse 18. "While we look not at the things which are seen, but at the things which are not seen. For the things that are seen are temporal." That means they're temporary, transitional. "But the things which are not seen are eternal." So he says we are looking at things which are not seen. It sounds like double talk, but if you'll stay tuned, you'll understand it's not double talk. When I was a little boy, I heard a little poem that said something like this. "Last night, I saw upon the stair a little man who was not there. He was not there again today. Oh, how I wish he'd go away." Now, that's the kind of double talk some think that we find right here in this passage of Scripture. But this is not double talk. Paul is not playing with words. He's talking to us about some great eternal truths that we must learn to live by if we would live the life of faith. Now, I want you to think with me about, first of all, what I'm going to call the reality of an unseen world. The reality of an unseen world. The Bible teaches that there is a visible material world and there is an invisible spiritual world, and these two coexist side by side. Now, we would be very foolish to deny that there is an unseen spiritual world just because we cannot see it with our physical eyes. A blind man would be foolish to deny the radiant splendor of a sunset simply because he cannot see it. If you were to take my great-grandfather and bring him back to this world and tell him that this room right now is full of music and sports and drama and action and automobiles crashing and news from all over the world, he'd say, "No, that's not true. That you're telling a lie." But we know that it is true. and we took a television receiver up here and plugged it in and tuned it right, it would draw all of these images out of the air. They're here. They're in the air. Now, because we cannot see them right now just simply means that we're not tuned into them, but we know that they're here. Isn't that true? Sure, you know that's true. These things are in the air. We have a wonderful illustration of another world in this age in which we live that our great-great-grandfathers did not have. But unless you have your antenna up and tuned into station JESUS, you may not know it. You may say, well, these people, they're just conjuring up things. They're talking about things that are reality that are not reality. There is more to life than what you can touch, what you can taste, what you can smell, what you can hear. Now, here's the point. What is not seen is even more real than that which is seen. Now, go back, take your Bibles, and just fast forward a little bit to Hebrews chapter 11. Let me show you what I'm talking about. I'm saying that what is not seen is more real than what is seen. Hebrews chapter 11, and turn to it, it's worth turning to, and look with me in verse 3. Here's what the Apostle Paul says. Well, let's start in verse 1. Now, faith is the substance of things hoped for, the evidence of things not seen. Just underscore that. That is, faith is the evidence that there is an unseen world out there. For by it, that is by faith, the elders obtained a good report. Would you like to get an A on your report card? Well, pay attention. Through faith, we understand that the worlds, that is the universes, were framed, that is brought into being, by the word of God. That is, God spoke and God made something out of nothing. So that things which are seen were not made of things which do appear. Now, Moffat translates that this way, the visible is made out of the invisible. Things that are seen were first made of things that can't be seen. That is, the invisible was here before the visible. Before there was anything that you could touch or taste or hear or smell, there was the invisible Spirit of God and the Word of God that brought all of these things here. The invisible was here before the visible. Now, sometimes people try to deny the idea of God because they say it all just happened. And they even try to explain how life happened. Sometimes, as a matter of fact, about 15 years ago, a scientist went into a laboratory and he said he had created life in that laboratory. Now, what he had done was to synthesize some amino acids that had lifelike qualities. And so he said, you see, I have created life. Of course, after a while, other scientists began to laugh him to scorn. That would be like a man whose father was a master builder and had built an incredibly beautiful and stately mansion. And while his father was away, this man would take his father's tools and his father's building materials, take his father's plans and study them very carefully, take his father's model and look at it over and over again, and then with his father's tools, his father's materials, his father's plan, and the model before him, were to build a little chicken coop. And then he steps back and looks at that chicken coop and says, "You see that? That proves my father doesn't exist." That's what this man was doing in the laboratory. He was taking God's materials, God's tools, God's model, all of it, and synthesizing something that wasn't even life and stuck out his chest and boasted as if there is no God. But the truth of the matter is that all he could use were materials that are already in existence. But God made everything out of nothing. Do you believe that? I believe that. God made everything out of nothing. So the invisible world was here first. Again, let me read that scripture to you. Through faith, we understand that the worlds were framed by the Word of God, so that things which are seen were not made of things which do appear. That is, the visible is made out of the invisible. Now, not only was the invisible world here first, but the invisible world will be here last. It's going to outlast the visible world. As a matter of fact, the scripture that we just read to you, 2 Corinthians chapter 4 and verse 18, Paul says, "While we look not at the things which are seen, but the things which are not seen. For the things which are seen are what? Temporal." It is temporal. It deals with time. It is passing away. Everything around you is changing, winding down, and decaying. It is temporary. What is more real, therefore? That which is passing away or that which can never pass away? What I'm trying to say, the things that are not seen are eternal. Now, the unseen world is more real than the seen world because the unseen world was here first and the unseen world is here last. And if you're living for the things that are seen, you're in for a big disappointment. I want to tell you that. Now, we've talked to you about the reality of this unseen world. How do we know it is there? Because God Himself says that it is there. We'd be foolish to deny it. But now let me talk to you not only about the reality of it, but the resources of it. What good does it do for us to know that there's an unseen world? Well, there are great vital resources that are wrapped up in the unseen world that can be ours. And I'm going to tell you how to tap into those resources right out of the Word of God in a moment. But let's just see what kind of a resource knowing that there is an unseen world can be to me and to you. In the first place, knowing that there's an unseen world is a great, great resource when you're going through trouble. And we're all going to go through troubles. If you've not had any troubles lately, just settle down and hang on. Now, there's some out there waiting just for you that have your name on them. And being a Christian does not make you immune. As a matter of fact, let's just back up all the way to verse 3. But if our gospel be hid, it is hid to them that are lost. Now, lost people cannot understand spiritual things because they don't have the spiritual antenna and receiver to receive station JESUS. In whom the God of this world, notice that word God is spelled with a little G, that is Satan, who is the God of this world, not Almighty God, the God of this world, spelled with a little G, in whom the God of this world hath blinded the minds of them which believe not, lest the light of the glorious gospel of Christ, who is the image of God, should shine unto them. Now these people are blind. How are they blind? Not blind physically, but they're blind spiritually. Who is the blinder? Satan, the God of this world. He has blinded the minds of them which believe not. Why? Because he doesn't want the light of the glorious gospel of Jesus Christ, who is the image of God, to shine unto them. Then the Apostle Paul says, "For we preach not ourselves, but Christ Jesus the Lord, and ourselves your servants for Jesus' sake." Well, Paul, if you preach Jesus, God's going to bless you and the world's going to be good to you. You won't have any problems. Well, just hold on and see if that is true. He says, "For God who commanded the light to shine out of darkness hath shined in our hearts to give the light of the knowledge of the glory of God in the face of Jesus Christ. But we have this treasure, that is the glory of God, in earthen vessels, in clay pots, that the excellency of the power may be of God and not of us." We are like a clay pot. And the only thing that makes us worthwhile or anything good about me, you, or any other person on the face of this earth is Jesus Christ, the treasure that is in the clay pot. And then Paul describes the difficulty that he got in. He said, "We're troubled on every side, but not distressed. We are perplexed, but not in despair. We are persecuted, but not forsaken. Cast down, but not destroyed." What he's saying is, I've been knocked down, but I haven't been knocked out. I keep getting up, always bearing about in the body, that is my body, this clay pot, the dying of the Lord Jesus, that the life of Jesus also might be made manifest in our bodies. Now, what Paul is saying is, listen, it's not me they're after, it's Jesus. I simply have Jesus on the inside of this clay pot. And the reason they keep striking the pot, the reason that they keep after this earthen vessel is because there is a treasure in this earthen vessel. And rather than treasuring the treasure, they detest the treasure, and so they're after me. But he says, when I endure these blows, I only endure the blows for Jesus who took the blows for me. I bear about in my body the dying of the Lord Jesus because he died for me. And when I react with love, when I react with wisdom, when I react with courage and gentleness, what do they see? When the clay pot is broken, they see Jesus Christ shining out. They see the treasure when that vessel is broken. So he says, always bearing about in the body, that is my body, the dying of the Lord Jesus, that the life also of Jesus might be made manifest in our body. People will see Jesus in you when you react to trouble, heartache, sorrow, and pain like a Christian ought to. And notice what he says in verse 11. For we which live are always delivered unto death for Jesus' sake, that the life also of Jesus might be made manifest in our mortal flesh. So then death worketh in us, but life in you. That is, he's saying, the more I die to myself, the more I'm willing to bear suffering for the Lord Jesus, the more his life radiates out of me. And he goes on to say, we having the same spirit of faith, according as it is written, I have believed, and therefore have I spoken. We also believe, and therefore speak, knowing that he which raised up the Lord Jesus shall raise up us also by Jesus and present us with you. He says, listen, I believe what I believe, and therefore I say what I say. I may die, they may kill me, but I know that I know that the God who raised up Jesus is going to raise me up also, and he's going to raise you up also, and together we're going to meet the Lord. So he goes on to say why he suffers. He says, for all things are for your sakes, that the abundant grace might through the thanksgiving of many redound to the glory of God. And then he says, for the which cause we faint not. He's just saying, I don't quit. For though our outward man perish, though they beat on this clay pot, though our outward man perish, yet the inward man is renewed day by day. Well, Paul, how do you do that? What keeps you ticking? What keeps you going? How do you suffer like this? How were you pickled in the Mediterranean? How were you beat with a lictor's lash? How were you stoned and left for dead? How were you fasting and starving in prison? How, Paul, did you do this? Well, he tells you in verse 17, for our light affliction, which is but for a moment, worketh for us a far more exceeding and eternal weight of glory, while we look not at the things which are seen, but at the things which are not seen. Now, when you get into trouble, and especially when you get into trouble for standing up for the Lord Jesus Christ, you had better look into another world. You had better fix your eyes upon the things that cannot be seen. Because when you do this, God is going to give you supernatural strength. You will be marching to the tune of a different drummer. Now, Paul was perplexed. He didn't understand it all. He said, we're perplexed, we're distressed. Just because it didn't make sense to Paul didn't mean it didn't make sense. And just because it doesn't make sense now doesn't mean it won't make sense later on. The Apostle Paul says, I don't understand it, but I look at the things which are not seen. And the Greek word there, to look, literally means he fixed his gaze. He looked steadfastly at things which other people cannot see. Now that's what the Apostle Paul was doing here. In times of trouble, you need to see an unseen world. Now not only in time of trouble, but when you're afraid, you need to see an unseen world. Go back, if you will, to 2 Kings with me for just a moment and chapter 6. Open your Bibles to it. 2 Kings chapter 6, and I'm going to begin reading here in verse 8 in just a moment. Now what happened is this, that Elisha is the man of God, and he is a prophet of God. He has a servant, but like any man of God, like the Apostle Paul, and like any man, woman, boy, or girl who tries to live for Jesus, he got into trouble. I've told you before that Jesus didn't come to get us out of trouble, but to get into trouble with us. And so here's this man of God, he's in trouble. And verse 8, then the king of Syria warred against Israel and took counsel with his servants, saying, in such and such a place shall be my camp. And the man of God sent unto the king of Israel, saying, beware that thou pass not such a place, for thither the Syrians are come down. And the king of Israel sent to the place which the man of God told him and warned him of, and saved himself there not once nor twice. Therefore the heart of the king of Syria was sore troubled for this thing, and he called his servants and said unto them, will ye not show me which of us is for the king of Israel? That is, there's a spy in the camp somewhere. He didn't know that the prophet, the man of God, had been warning the king of Israel. And one of his servants said, none, my lord, O king, but Elisha, the prophet that is in Israel, telleth the king of Israel the words that thou speakest in thy bedchamber. You talk about a leak. There was one here, because Elisha was tuned into heaven to an unseen world. So he said, go and spy where he is, that I may send and fetch him. That is, I'm going to put him under arrest. And it was told him, saying, behold, he is in Dothan. Therefore sent he thither horses and chariots and a great host. Now here's one little preacher out there, and he's sending a whole army after him. And they came by night and compassed the city about. Now, they want this man of God, and so they have cordoned around the city with horses and chariots and soldiers. And when the servant of the man of God was risen early and gone forth, behold, an host compassed the city, both with horses and chariots. And his servant said unto him, Alas, my master, how shall we do? Plain English, we're in a mess. What are we going to do? And he answered, Fear not, for they that be with us are more than they that be with them. And Elisha prayed and said, Lord, I pray thee, open his eyes that he may see. And the Lord opened the eyes of the young man, not his physical eyes, but his spiritual eyes. And he saw, and behold, the mountain was full of horses and chariots of fire round about Elisha. Now, the enemy had his soldiers. God had his soldiers. And the point that I want to make is this, that when you're afraid and when the devil intimidates you and blusters against you, you need to understand that the angel of the Lord encamps round about those that fear him. And what we need to do when we're afraid is to say, Lord, open my eyes. Help me to see, Lord, that you are with me. So many times we're in danger and may not even know it. So many times God may send an angel escort to pick us up, to take us and take care of us. One time I was in serious danger. I mean very serious danger. And that danger passed. I was in physical danger. And I went to the Word of God and it said, you will not die but live. And you will bear testimony of me. God just took that word right off the page and gave it to me. But the strange thing was that several days after that, I received three letters, one from down in Mississippi, one from in Georgia, and one from another place right here. They said, Adrian, were you in difficulty? Were you in trouble? God laid on my heart that I should pray for you. And what a blessing it was to get these letters that I don't understand it, but God told me to pray specially for you. Such a blessing to know that the angel of the Lord encamps round about those that fear him. God is a good God. He protects his own. And if we could only see in time of trouble, if we could just say, Lord, show me the things that are eternal. If we in times of fear and persecution could say, Lord, open my eyes to see the angels that encamp round about me that are protecting me. And nobody can get to you. No thing can get to you except to come through God's angels first. If God allows it, he will allow it for your good and for his glory.
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This is the book of the generations of Adam. When God created man, he made him in the likeness of God. Male and female he created them, and he blessed them and named them man when they were created. When Adam had lived 130 years, he fathered a son in his own likeness, after his image, and named him Seth. The days of Adam, after he fathered Seth, were 800 years, and he had other sons and daughters. Thus all the days that Adam lived were 930 years, and he died. When Seth had lived 105 years, he fathered Enosh. Seth lived after he fathered Enosh 807 years, and had other sons and daughters. Thus all the days of Seth were 912 years, and he died. When Enosh had lived 90 years, he fathered Kenan. Enosh lived after he fathered Kenan 815 years, and had other sons and daughters. Thus all the days of Enosh were 905 years, and he died. When Kenan had lived 70 years, he fathered Mahalalel. Kenan lived after he fathered Mahalalel 840 years, and had other sons and daughters. Thus all the days of Kenan were 910 years, and he died. When Mahalalel had lived 65 years, he fathered Jared. Mahalalel lived after he fathered Jared 830 years, and had other sons and daughters. Thus all the days of Mahalalel were 895 years, and he died. When Jared had lived 162 years, he fathered Enoch. Jared lived after he fathered Enoch 800 years, and had other sons and daughters. Thus all the days of Jared were 962 years, and he died. When Enoch had lived 65 years, he fathered Methuselah. Enoch walked with God after he fathered Methuselah 300 years, and had other sons and daughters. Thus all the days of Enoch were 365 years. Enoch walked with God, and he was not, for God took him. When Methuselah had lived 187 years, he fathered Lamech. Methuselah lived after he fathered Lamech 782 years, and had other sons and daughters. Thus all the days of Methuselah were 969 years, and he died. When Lamech had lived 182 years, he fathered a son, and called his name Noah, saying, "Out of the ground that the Lord has cursed, this one shall bring us relief from our work and from the painful toil of our hands." Lamech lived after he fathered Noah 595 years, and had other sons and daughters. Thus all the days of Lamech were 777 years, and he died. After Noah was 500 years old, Noah fathered Shem, Ham, and Japheth. This reading was taken from Genesis chapter 5, verses 1 through to 32. Scripture quotations are from the Holy Bible, English Standard Version, ESV, copyright 2001 by Crossway, a publishing ministry of Good News Publishers. 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

Today, I'd like to talk about modalism. When I was 20, I began writing and performing comedy review shows with my friends at university. And when you have dozens of characters in your show, but only three actual people in the cast, the three of you have to find a way of playing all the roles yourself. So you run off stage at the end of one skit, you put on some makeup, a silly voice and a big hat, and hey presto, you're a completely different character in the next. It's you all the time, of course. You can't try to play two or three different roles simultaneously, not without things descending into complete absurdity. But if you're quick enough between scenes, you give the fleeting illusion that there are more people involved in your very low-budget production than there actually are. I mention this autobiographical detail because in trying to explain the triune nature of God, Father, Son, and Holy Spirit, some people use a similar kind of illustration. They say, there's only one God, but he can manifest himself in three different ways, as Father, Son, or Spirit. They're like three different masks that God wears at different times and in different places. Or they might put it like this. They'll say, just think about water. It can change into three different states, and yet it's still water. At room temperature, it's a liquid. Then if you freeze it, it becomes ice. And then if you boil it, it becomes a gas. But it's always water. And that's like God, isn't it? God is like water because he can exist in three different states. But he's still God, whatever form he takes. As pleasingly simple as this sounds as an explanation of the Trinity, there's a problem. And the problem is that this is a terrible explanation of the Trinity. In fact, this belief about the nature of God is a long-rejected heresy called modalism. Modalism says that there are no personal distinctions within the Godhead. Instead, God has, as it were, three different masks which he puts on, depending on whether he is operating as Father, Son, or Holy Spirit. Now, if that's true, what are we to make of passages such as Mark chapter 1, verses 10 and 11? Where at the same moment God the Son is baptized, he sees God the Spirit descending on him like a dove, and hears God the Father's voice declaring, "You are my beloved Son, with you I am well pleased." A modalist's version of Jesus' baptism would be like a French farce, or, I don't know, a low-budget student comedy review, where the Son has to change his role extremely quickly from Son to Spirit to Father and back again, all in the very same scene. Now, why is it a serious problem if we start thinking of God in this way? Well, because God's own testimony about himself tells us that this is not what he is like. For example, God tells us in his word that the Father sent the Son to reconcile us to himself, that the Son showed perfect obedience to the Father so that we might be credited with that obedience, that the Son died, taking the condemnation we deserved from the Father so that we would never have to experience it, that the Son was then resurrected from death to life by the Father to show that one day we too would, like the Son, be resurrected by the Father. All of that good news becomes incoherent if modalism is true. More than that, if we accept modalism because we believe it somehow makes God's nature easier to understand, we're swapping out the true God for a false one, and a true gospel for a false one, one which has no power to save us. So, let's rejoice in the relational reality God has revealed about himself, that there are within the one Godhead three distinct persons who address one another, interact with one another, and love one another. Three persons whose love even now overflows to our eternal benefit, a supreme love into which we ourselves are invited. I'm Barry Cooper, and this is Simply Put, a podcast from Ligonier Ministries. 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

0: When man began to multiply on the face of the land, and daughters were born to them, the sons of God saw that the daughters of man were attractive, and they took as their wives any they chose. Then the Lord said, My spirit shall not abide in man forever, for he is flesh. His days shall be 120 years. The Nephilim were on the earth in those days, and also afterward, when the sons of God came into the daughters of man, and they bore children to them. These were the mighty men who were of old, the men of renown. The Lord saw that the wickedness of man was great in the earth, and that every intention of the thoughts of his heart was only evil continually. And the Lord was sorry that he had made man on the earth, and it grieved him to his heart. So the Lord said, I will blot out man, whom I have created from the face of the land, man and animals and creeping things and birds of the heavens, for I am sorry that I have made them. But Noah found favour in the eyes of the Lord. These are the generations of Noah. Noah was a righteous man, blameless in his generation. Noah walked with God. And Noah had three sons, Shem, Ham, and Japheth. Now the earth was corrupt in God's sight, and the earth was filled with violence. And God saw the earth, and behold, it was corrupt. For all flesh had corrupted their way on the earth. And God said to Noah, I have determined to make an end of all flesh. For the earth is filled with violence through them. Behold, I will destroy them with the earth. Make yourself an ark of gopher wood. Make rooms in the ark, and cover it inside and out with pitch. This is how you are to make it. The length of the ark, 300 cubits. Its breadth, 50 cubits, and its height, 30 cubits. Make a roof for the ark, and finish it to a cubit above, and set the door of the ark in its side. Make it with lower, second, and third decks. For behold, I will bring a flood of waters upon the earth to destroy all flesh in which is the breath of life under heaven. Everything that is on the earth shall die. But I will establish my covenant with you, and you shall come into the ark. You, your sons, your wife, and your sons' wives with you. And of every living thing of all flesh, you shall bring two of every sort into the ark to keep them alive with you. They shall be male and female, of the birds according to their kinds, and of the animals according to their kinds, of every creeping thing of the ground according to its kind. Two of every sort shall come into you to keep them alive. Also take with you every sort of food that is eaten, and store it up. It shall serve as food for you and for them. Noah did this. He did all that God had commanded him. This reading was taken from Genesis chapter 6, verses 1 through to 22. Scripture quotations are from the Holy Bible, English Standard Version, ESV, copyright 2001 by Crossway, a publishing ministry of Good News Publishers. Used by permission. All rights reserved.
1: Hi, this is Steve Nichols, host of 5 Minutes in Church History. 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Make sure you're subscribed to the podcast so you don't miss out. I hope you enjoy this episode of 5 Minutes in Church History. C.S. Lewis was born in Belfast, Ireland in 1898. He would die in 1963, and what a life he lived. He was known as Jack, and as far as we can tell, that was because of one of his dog's names from his early childhood, who was Jaxie, and C.S. Lewis accepted that name and adopted that name for himself. He was an Oxbridge scholar, which meant that he had a position at both Oxford University and Cambridge University. He's been hailed as a philosopher, an apologist, a theologian. Of course, he's probably best known for his Narnia Chronicles. His actual profession was as a professor, a chair of medieval and Renaissance literature. Well, let's take a look at his life, and let's bring one piece of that life to the surface, and that is C.S. Lewis as essayist. While he was baptized as a child into the Anglican Church, as a teenager, he drifted into agnosticism, and then at the ripe age of 15, he declared himself to be an atheist. As a teenager, he also loved epic poetry. He was taken by Norse mythology and all of the medieval literature. C.S. Lewis goes off to France. He saw the horrors of World War I, being involved in trench warfare. A shell exploded not too far from him, taking the lives of two of his buddies and injuring him, and then he was sent back to the UK to serve out the rest of the war on the home front. He went on to his life of scholarship, and eventually he would be influenced by George MacDonald, who would lead him from atheism to a generic theism and a belief in God in general. And then through his friendship with J.R.R. Tolkien and continued reading of MacDonald and others, he was led from theism to Christianity. Tolkien would have much preferred that Lewis had joined him in the Catholic Church, but Lewis went the way of Anglicanism and went back into his Anglican church. Lewis liked to call this Christianity mere Christianity, and of course that's the title of one of his books. Well, the thing I want to talk about Lewis is his work as an essayist. And one essay in particular comes up from a time of 1941 to 1943. Once again, Europe is embroiled in a world war and World War II. And during this time, C.S. Lewis is doing radio addresses during air raids over the BBC. So if you can put that setting in your mind, these are some of the great essays that come from the pen of Lewis in this context. Some of these essays he preached as sermons in churches, and some he prepared specifically for the radio, and a number of them were published as books later. The one in particular that I want to talk to you about is called The Weight of Glory. It's an essay, and it's also a title of a book of essays. In it, Lewis says that almost all our modern philosophies have been devised to convince us that the good of man is to be found on this earth. That's such a 20th century thing, such a modern thing, to neglect God and push him out of our lives, to neglect the eternal and the transcendent, and to be fixated on the horizon of the material. Well, Lewis says there is far more to ultimate reality than what we see, and it is this weight of glory. So he writes, "It may be possible for each to think too much of his own personal glory hereafter. It is hardly possible for him to think too often or too deeply about that of his neighbor. The load or weight or burden of my neighbor's glory should be laid on my back. A load so heavy that only humility can carry it, and the backs of the proud will be broken. It is a serious thing to live in a society of possible gods and goddesses, to remember that the dullest and most uninteresting person you can talk to may one day be a creature which, if you saw it now, you'd be strongly tempted to worship, or else a horror, a corruption, such as you now meet, if at all, only in a nightmare." And he'll go on to say, there are no ordinary people, because we all have this weight of glory. Well, that's C.S. Lewis, essayist, and I'm Steve Nichols, and thanks for listening to 5 Minutes in Church History. I always enjoy hearing from you, and I'm especially interested in any ideas that you might have for future episodes. You can send along the people, places, or events ideas to me at feedback@5minutesinchurchhistory.com. That's feedback@5minutesinchurchhistory.com. Thanks so much.

It's well known that God delivered Daniel from the lion's den. Yet over the centuries, as hundreds of Christians have been thrown to the lions, there was no angel to close the mouths of the wild beasts. As we try to understand such situations, we're left asking, why? This is Erwin Lutzer, and tonight on Songs in the Night, we're beginning a four-part series of lessons from the book of Daniel that I've entitled, God is in Control. And our first lesson will seek to answer the question, if God can, why doesn't He? So you stay tuned.

Good evening, everyone. From historic Moody Church in the heart of Chicago comes Songs in the Night with Dr. Erwin Lutzer, soloists Glenn Jorian and Bert Kettinger, the King's Carolers, and organist John Innes. This is Songs in the Night.

0: And now here is Dr. Lutzer.
1: Thanks, Bill, and good evening to you, my friends. There are some things that God cannot do. For example, he cannot lie or do something that is contrary to his nature. Yet there are many miracles God could perform, but he doesn't. Sometimes I've referred to this as the unpredictability of God. For example, in Acts chapter 12, James is killed by Herod, but Peter is miraculously delivered from prison. God raised up King Hezekiah from his sickbed so that he could live another 15 years, but Rachel was allowed to die in childbirth on the way to Bethlehem. Many a mother has grieved over a child killed in a car wreck. Many a church has sought the face of God for a dying pastor who was never healed. From deep within us comes the question, why? And if you've never been there, just wait. Sooner or later, life will take a turn that upsets your comfort zone. A turn that will send you to your knees, beseeching God to intervene. How do we handle it when the answer is not to our liking? That's the dilemma faced long ago by three men in a very fiery furnace.

it's so important for us to realize that we are in a huge battle. It's the difference, actually, between darkness and light. No wonder the battle has to belong to the Lord. Tonight we're in Daniel chapter 3, where we have a remarkable story of how God delivered three of his children from the fiery furnace. King Nebuchadnezzar had made an image of gold, an image that was 60 cubits tall. It's about 90 feet. He set it up in the plain of Dura and expected everyone to bow down to worship the image. But there were three Jews who refused to do so: Hananiah, Azariah, and Mishael, men who were better known to us by their Babylonian names, Shadrach, Meshach, and Abednego. Some of those who watched the proceedings at the dedication of the image told the king about these three Jews who were not participating in the festivities. Nebuchadnezzar became enraged and repeated his warning that if they did not worship the image, they would immediately be cast into a furnace of blazing fire. By the way, some have asked why Daniel is absent from this scene. Some scholars have indicated that Daniel may have been sent out of Babylon on official business at the time. But one thing is certain: Nebuchadnezzar knew that Daniel would never bow to a golden image. Perhaps the king thought that Shadrach, Meshach, and Abednego might capitulate if Daniel weren't present. Now, these three men could have used many excuses to go along with the king's request. They could have said that they had a responsibility to obey the king, or rationalize, saying that they could commit this sin and repent later. Or maybe they could have said that they'd have a greater ministry if their lives were spared. But these three men were not easily intimidated. They said to the king, and I love this, "O Nebuchadnezzar, we do not need to give you an answer concerning this. We don't have to waste any words discussing this with you, because quite frankly, there was nothing to be said." They knew that a compromise was impossible because they were worshipers of the true and the living God. And then notice, they continued, "If it be so, our God whom we serve is able to deliver us from the furnace of blazing fire. And he will deliver us out of your hand, O king. But even if he does not, let it be known unto you, O king, that we are not going to serve your gods or worship the golden image that you have set up." What were they saying? Well, really, it couldn't be clearer. If our God whom we serve is able to deliver us, and he is able to deliver us, he will. But if he will not deliver us, even so, we will not serve your gods or worship them. Obviously, these men were not doubting God's ability. They knew that he was the God who had all things under his control, and if he would but speak the word, they'd be delivered. But they also knew that it might not be possible for God to deliver them because of some ultimate purpose which God may have in mind. So they were uncertain regarding God's plans. So they were saying, in effect, if his purposes allow him to deliver us, he will. But if his purposes will not allow him to deliver us, then he won't. Either way, their faith was unshaken, regardless of the possible outcome.

Yes, my friend, God is working out his purpose. You and I wish that we knew more of what that purpose was, but that's where trust comes in. Tonight we're talking about Daniel chapter 3, where three men were saved from burning in the fiery furnace. You know, the scriptures would indicate that God's power is limited by a number of factors. First of all, he is incapable of a logical contradiction. He's limited by his character. And sometimes he also chooses to be limited by our unbelief. I'm reminded of one instance in which Jesus was not able to do any miracles because of the unbelief of a particular village. But God is also limited because of his purposes. There are certain goals he has in mind that prevent him from doing miracles. So how shall we respond when God's purposes are unknown? Have you ever prayed not knowing what God's will was? Well, that's what happened in this situation in the book of Daniel. The three friends did not know whether God was going to deliver them from the furnace, but they submitted themselves to the unknown purposes of God. I love it when they said that whether God delivers them or not, it made no difference. They would not bow down before the image. That's what our attitude ought to be like. We should be willing to say, "Not my will, but thine be done." Even though God doesn't tell us beforehand what he will do, we must be willing to leave it in his hands. Tonight I speak to somebody who's praying for someone who is sick, and you don't know whether it's God's will to heal them. You must submit to God and accept whatever he chooses to do. Those who continue to believe God after they have committed the matter into his hands, those are also men and women of faith. Like Shadrach, Meshach, and Abednego, they have proven that God's will is more important than their wishes. So what do we depend upon when we don't know God's purposes? The answer is his promises. You know, if God would have allowed these three men to be burned, they would have known that even then they would not be forsaken, for God would have walked with them through the fire. And of course, they'd have been taken into his presence. In Isaiah, the Lord says, "When you pass through the waters, I will be with you. Through the rivers, they will not overflow you. When you walk through the fire, you will not be scorched, nor shall any flame burn you." And so the faithfulness of God would remain constant whether these men were delivered or not. Peter wrote, "Beloved, do not be surprised at the fiery ordeal among you which comes upon you for your testing, as though some strange thing were happening to you. But to the degree that you share the sufferings of Christ, keep on rejoicing, so that also at the revelation of his glory you may rejoice with exaltation and praise." The Lord has promised that he will never leave us nor forsake us, whether we are delivered in this life or not.

Don't you wish you had the faith that Glenn has just sung about? So now the future holds no fear. God guards the work begun, and mortals are immortal here until their work is done. What a wonderful assurance. Tonight we're talking about the third chapter of the book of Daniel, where we have three men thrown into the fiery furnace. Archaeologists tell us that nearly everything in Babylon was made of kiln-fired bricks in the days of Daniel. There was a natural scarcity of wood and stone, so Nebuchadnezzar built his entire kingdom out of mud bricks, dried in the sun, fired and glazed with beautiful colors in brick kilns or furnaces, which were located everywhere there was a building project. As a matter of fact, I've seen some of those bricks. In the Pergamum Museum in Berlin, Germany, the gate of Nebuchadnezzar, the Ishtar Gate, was actually taken down by German archaeologists and brought to Berlin and reconstructed. And how beautiful and how tall it really is. So these furnaces that we're talking about tonight were usually dome-shaped with a window and door at the top and a hole, or I guess I could say it functioned as an opening in the top to let the heat and the smoke out. Many had steps that one could walk up to reach the opening at the top. This is apparently the kind of furnace described here in Daniel chapter 3. And so Shadrach, Meshach, and Abednego were tied up and thrown into the fiery furnace. Well, I think you know the rest of the story. After a time, King Nebuchadnezzar looked in and was astounded. He asked, "Was it not three men we cast bound into the midst of the fire?" His advisors answered and said, "Certainly, O king." He said, "Look, I see four men loose and walking around in the midst of the fire without harm, and the appearance of the fourth is like a son of the gods." The flame was so great that the strong men who had thrown the Hebrew children into the furnace, they themselves were burned. Shadrach, Meshach, and Abednego were not singed, nor were their trousers damaged. In fact, they never even had the smell of smoke on them. What a miraculous deliverance! And how wondrous it was of God to take them from that situation and to prove His ability to do a miracle. Well, one great lesson we're learning about prayer is that God is limited, we can put it that way, I think. God is limited by the purposes He wishes to accomplish. If God would have delivered Paul from his thorn in the flesh, his purpose, namely to humble the apostle, would then not have been achieved. And in the same way, there's no doubt that He would answer all of our prayers and miraculously deliver all of us from our troubles, if it would not interfere with His ultimate goals. These, of course, are unknown to us, but we keep believing and we keep trusting, don't we? The other day it dawned on me that the ultimate of faith is to believe God and to trust Him, even when it seems as if He is working against us rather than for us. After all, the Apostle Paul did say, "God is for us, and if God is for us, who can be against us?" But I think just like if you were to take a clock apart, you would see that some of the tiny wheels seem to go in one direction and others turn in the opposite direction. That's the way God's purposes are to us. But if you could see the face of the clock, you'd know that it all works together for good. And that's the way in which I see God's purposes coming together in our lives. And when God could intervene but doesn't, when He could heal but refuses to put forth His hand, when He could save others through conviction of sin but allows people to go on in their hardness of heart, then we begin to question Him. But even here, we must always remember
that God knows best. I put it this way, we cannot read his purposes through the envelope. Do you remember the time when John the Baptist was in prison and he began to doubt whether or not Jesus was the Messiah? He sent a delegation, and the delegation said, in effect, art thou he who should come, or should we look for another? Think of the doubt that John the Baptist went through. And Jesus, you remember, sent the delegation back saying, tell John that you've seen all these miracles. And then he added these words, blessed is he who is not offended because of me. I like to translate that, blessed is the person who is not upset with the way I run my business. Blessed is the person who keeps believing. Blessed is the one who is willing to accept whatever God chooses to do. If he answers our prayer, fine. But if he doesn't, we will not swerve in our allegiance to the living God.

0: Tonight, Dr. Erwin Lutzer brought us the first in a series from the book of Daniel we've entitled, God is in Control. 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Our address once again, Songs in the Night, Moody Church, 1635 North LaSalle Boulevard, Chicago, Illinois, 60614. Music tonight came to us from the King's Carolers, Faith Wilson, Gail Fletterer, Joanna Hedinga, and Marcia Twaddell. Our soloists were Glenn Jorian and Bert Kettinger, along with John Innes at the keyboards. This is Bill Davis, thanking you for tuning in. And here once again is Dr. Lutzer.
1: Our Father, we ask in the name of Jesus that you shall grant us the courage of these three men that we heard about tonight, willing to die for you if necessary, and to die for your truth. We want to thank you today for Daniel. We thank you, Father, that you gave him the wisdom as to how to live in a country and in a nation that was pagan. And Lord, I can't help but pray that in your grace you would grant to us that kind of wisdom, because we also live in a nation that has turned its back upon God, and the challenges of being a Christian witness in the midst of darkness is more difficult for us than ever. But Lord, today we take comfort in the fact that you were with your people then and you are with us now. Help us to step out in faith, confidence, and trust. And we ask for those who have never come to saving faith in Jesus Christ, may they do so today as they come into his presence knowing they are sinners who need to be redeemed. Grant that, Father, we pray in Jesus' name. Amen.

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One Day at a Time by William MacDonald and read by permission. Yes, we had the sentence of death in ourselves, that we should not trust in ourselves, but in God who raises the dead. 2 Corinthians 1:9. Paul had a narrow escape with death in the province of Asia. We cannot be sure exactly what happened, but it was so serious that if we had asked him, is it going to be life or death, he would have said death. Most people whom God uses have had a similar experience at one time or another in their lives. Biographies of great men of God record marvellous deliverances from disease, from accidents, and from personal attacks. Sometimes God uses this kind of experience to get a man's attention. Perhaps he is riding the crest of the wave as far as material prosperity is concerned. Everything is going his way. Then suddenly he is laid low with illness. The surgeon removes yards of cancerous intestines. This causes him to re-evaluate his life and to rethink his priorities. Realizing how short and uncertain life is, he determines to give the rest of it to the Lord. God raises him up and gives him many additional years of fruitful service. It was different in Paul's case. He had already yielded his life to the Lord for service. But there was the dangerous possibility that he might try to serve in his own strength and by his own cleverness. So the Lord brought him to the brink of the grave in order that he might not trust in himself, but in the God of resurrection. There would be many times in his tumultuous career when he would face predicaments beyond human solution. Having already proved the sufficiency of the God of the impossible, he would not be daunted. These close encounters with death are blessings in disguise. They show us how frail we are. They remind us of the folly of this world's values. They teach us that life is a short story that can end very unexpectedly. When we face death, we realise that we must work the works of him that sent us while it is day, for the night is coming when no man can work. In a sense, we all have the sentence of death in ourselves, a healthy reminder to put Christ's interests first and to depend upon his power and wisdom. One Day at a Time, a devotional reading, was written by William MacDonald. Published by Gospel Folio Press, copyright 1998, all rights reserved. And my name is Glenys Taylor from True Light FM Radio.

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It would be impossible to count the number of times George Beverly Shea has sung, "I'd Rather Have Jesus." But you know, the line that really speaks to my heart says, "I'd rather have Jesus than men's applause." As an entertainer who has found my salvation in the Lord Jesus Christ, these words from George Beverly Shea's song express exactly how I feel. How can the world and its acclaim adequately be compared to the untold riches of Christ? Bev, I'm so grateful to you for faithfully sharing and for co-writing this classic sacred song. "I'd Rather Have Jesus" seems to have been written for people like me. Your song has become my heartfelt testimony.

0: basic foundation of our culture today is moral relativism. And I call that a myth, because what it has in common with a myth is that myths have no real correspondence, ultimately, to objective truth. In other words, we are basing our civilization and our culture on a moral concept, ladies and gentlemen, that can't possibly be true.
1: If God does not exist, then everything is permitted. Those words are just as true today as when Dostoevsky first wrote them almost 150 years ago. If a society ceases to believe in God, then all statements about right and wrong are merely expressions of our personal preference. Welcome back to another Saturday edition of Renewing Your Mind. I'm your weekend host, Josh Mann, and we'll be wrapping up our study today in A Blueprint for Thinking. 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
0: So far in our examination of the chief elements that are necessary to construct a Christian life and worldview, we've considered briefly epistemology, the science of knowing how we come to knowledge at all, how do we discern what things are true and what are not. We've looked briefly also at the task of metaphysics, which is man's attempt to probe those questions beyond what we can see and think and sense with the rest of our empirical powers. And then we looked at the character of God as being essential for understanding how we view the world and our lives. And then last, we examined how our understanding of mankind influences how we treat people, how we respond to God, and the like. Now, in this fifth session, as we consider the elements of a life and worldview, we're going to look now at ethics. And during these moments together, we've had the special guest be with us on each occasion, Mr. Rodin's The Thinker, and I've mused as we've gone along over what it is that possibly has him so absorbed continuously in such deep and provocative cogitation. And I think I know the answer. During the interim between the last lecture and this lecture, I had a private conversation with the statue, and he revealed to me the subject matter of his heavy concentration. He said he's been thinking about the Beatles. Not the musical Beatles. Rodin doesn't have time for that. But rather, the bugs that we call beetles. And the thinker was pondering this question. Do beetles, Japanese beetles, whatever kind of beetle is your favorite kind of beetle? He said, do beetles have consciences? Do beetles commit crimes against other beetles? Are there beetle courts and beetle prisons? This is the kind of speculation that the artist has caught now and immortalized in stone. Now, of course, I'm teasing, but the question is not a joke. Do other creatures in this world struggle with questions of guilt and of justice? Do other creatures in this world struggle with matters of righteousness? Do beetles care whether other beetles behave in a morally appropriate way? Or is the subject of ethics and morality uniquely a human concern? There are those who are convinced in our day and age that ethics should be as important to us as it would be to beetles, and no more, because we are nothing but more sophisticated garden variety beetles. Again, our anthropology determines ultimately our ethics, how we view the importance of humanity will have tremendous influence on how we behave. It's that simple. Now, as I've used the blackboard on various occasions, I keep walking past these bookcases, and I promise you that none of these books were placed here as stage props or any of that like, but my eye keeps falling on this little book here, which is a leather-bound edition of C.S. Lewis's immortal work now called Mere Christianity. As many years as Lewis has been dead, this book still sells over 100,000 copies every year, just in the English-speaking world, Mere Christianity. It's a book that, in simple terms, set forth the central claims of the Christian faith and has been useful, particularly among college students and intellectually oriented people, to give them an initial presentation of the cardinal tenets of Christianity. And as I was just leafing through this for old time's sake, I noticed the title of the very first chapter. It reads, Right and Wrong as a clue to the meaning of the universe. Right and wrong as a clue to the meaning of the universe. It was Dostoevsky who said, pondering the pessimism of his age, of those who had declared the death of God, as he pondered the implications of that, Dostoevsky said, if there is no God, then all things are permissible. Immanuel Kant, who in many regards dug the grave of the classical defense of Christian theology, in spite of his agnosticism with respect to proving the existence of God, Kant declared in his final writings, practically speaking, as I mentioned before, we must live as if there is a God. And though Kant banished God from theoretical thought, in his critique of practical reason, he went around to the back door of the house, and where he banished God out the front door, he went around and opened the back door and ushered God back in on practical grounds. His argument for the existence of God was not theoretical, not rational, not empirical, but moral. Kant argued in this fashion. For ethics to be meaningful, this is a simplified shorthand version of it. For ethics to be meaningful, there must be justice. That is, before anybody has a right to say, you must, you ought, or you should. And everyone in this room has said that to somebody else. You ought to do this. And you've all heard people give you rules and regulations. Kant said, before any of that can possibly be meaningful, there must be justice. Why? Because if there's no justice, why should we be concerned about doing what is right or doing what is wrong? Who cares? He went on to argue that we can look around the world and we can see manifest injustice. We can see people who are rewarded who don't deserve to be rewarded, and people who are punished and afflicted though they are innocent. Some even cry out in despair, there is no justice in this world. Well, that's not altogether true. There is some justice, but I doubt if anyone in here would think there's enough justice in this world. And if justice is thwarted at any point, Kant says, why should we be concerned about ethics? And so he says, there has to be justice. And he said, well, what would there have to be for there to be justice? Well, there'd have to be a judge, and the judge would have to be just, and the judge would have to be omnipotent and all the rest, and he'd have to be righteous himself, and we would have to survive the grave in order to go to a place where there is justice. And by the time Kant's finished on his practical argument, he's constructed almost the whole of the Christian faith with a God who is just, who promises a last judgment and holds every human being accountable for every action that we perform. But remember what he said. He said, that doesn't prove that God exists. Only, he is saying, that it proves the necessity of the existence of God for ethics to be meaningful. And if ethics are not meaningful, somehow, Kant said, society ultimately becomes impossible. The 19th century saw people who were not inclined towards religious commitment and so on, throwing their hats in the air, rejoicing over their newfound freedom when God was banished from the universe. They said, no more teachers, you know, no more books, no more sassy look, school's out. I don't have to listen anymore to this God who is dead, who's always running around shaking his finger in my face saying, thou shalt not do this and thou shalt not do that. And if you do this, you're going to go to hell and so on. Down with Moses, down with Yahweh, down with Jesus. Man is free now to carve out his own destiny. The good news of 19th century philosophy was that man is no longer accountable to God. The message of 20th century philosophy is that man no longer counts. And that's a simple step in logic, isn't it? If you're not accountable for your life, ultimately, that means ultimately your life doesn't count. That's what Dostoevsky was getting at. That's what Lewis is saying here when he says right and wrong is a clue to the very meaning of the universe. Because if there is no right and there is no wrong, there can't possibly be any meaning. And yet we glibly hear in every quarter in the United States of America, there are no absolutes. We've gone through a moral revolution where preference has replaced duty and special interests replace law. I've had discussion after discussion with those involved in the arena of politics and law, and I hear the cliche over and over and over again, you can't legislate morality. Now, what that phrase used to mean, ladies and gentlemen, was that just because you pass a law does not guarantee that people's behavioral patterns are going to change. But now that phrase means that it is illegitimate for any branch of the government to be involved in the exercise of passing laws of a moral character. Because morality is dead. There's no such thing as black and white, right and wrong. Goodness or badness, morality has become a relative matter. We have lived through the relativization of ethics in our own generation. And I say to people who say you can't legislate morality, I say, what do you legislate? The state bird? But even the state bird has moral ramifications and moral implications of ecology, if nothing else. How I drive my car with respect and with responsibility towards my neighbor is a moral matter. If you can't legislate morality, should we have laws against murder? If you can't legislate morality, should we have laws against theft? These are moral matters. But our society really doesn't believe in total moral relativism because it understands, ladies and gentlemen, that in a situation, in an environment of pure moral relativism, society is impossible. Historians have told us that every civilization, every culture in world history has been built upon the foundation of a philosophy, a religion, or a mythology. Something that gave unifying stability to the culture. We have gone through, I'm convinced, three stages in American history. We went through the initial stage when the pilgrims came here of a theological foundation for our civilization. That then passed in the 18th century from a theological foundation to a philosophical foundation. And now we are teetering precariously, much as a fiddler on the roof, on the basis of a mythological foundation. What do I mean by that? I mean by that, that the basic foundation of our culture today is moral relativism. And I call that a myth, because what it has in common with a myth is that myths have no real correspondence, ultimately, to objective truth. In other words, we are basing our civilization and our culture on a moral concept, ladies and gentlemen, that can't possibly be true. And that's why we can't live with it. That's why we are more and more every day at internal warfare between and among various preference and special interest groups. I mean, we're in serious trouble. In Wichita, Kansas, thousands of people have been thrown in prison because they were involved in protesting abortion clinics where abortion in the third trimester was being performed legally. So far, that's the largest protest event centering on abortion. It would not surprise me to see that issue, which I think is the most serious ethical issue that the United States of America has ever had to wrestle with in its history. And the fact that it is as nonviolent as it has been so far in our culture is only further testimony to the fact that people don't care about ethics in our culture. In any other generation, it would have provoked a civil war. And it may still in our culture. But what are the guiding ethical principles that control the life and worldview of the culture in which you live? I've mentioned Nietzsche already, and I mentioned Nietzsche's work on biological heroism. Nietzsche also had much to say about ethics. Nietzsche made a distinction between what he called master morality and herd morality. When he called for the Superman to come down and create a new civilization, he was asking that someone who would have the courage to do what he wanted to do, to live by his own rules, to live by his own standards. Nietzsche described his existential hero as somebody who built his home on the slopes of Vesuvius. He sailed his ship into uncharted seas. He shook his fist in defiance of God. He created his own law. That's the existential hero. He doesn't answer to anybody else's rules, anybody else's regulation. He does his own thing. That was Nietzsche's hero, the master morality, the Superman who would dare to do what he wanted to do, to exercise his own will to power. Now, I disagree with all that. But one thing I agree with emphatically, with Nietzsche, in his analysis of 19th century Europe, he said that 19th century Europe, in the main, as a civilization, as a culture, lives according to a herd morality. Let me write that down. A herd morality. Where have you heard that before? All we like sheep have been led astray. Did you ever really watch a flock of sheep move through a meadow and see the abrupt changes? They never go in a straight line. They're all over the place. It's organized chaos, if you want a contradiction in turn. The one who happens to be in front, if it moves in this direction, everybody goes in that direction. Sheep obviously don't give a whole lot of careful ethical analysis in making decisions about which step they're going to take next. They go with the flow. That's the American ideal. Hey, sit loose. You know, just go with the flow. Well, be cool. It's the herd morality. It's the dominant ethic in any mythologically conceived civilization. Every culture has what could be called taboos. Things that are frowned upon and other things that are affirmed. And when people do not think about righteousness, when people do not have a carefully constructed view of God and of the world and of life, the thing that tends to influence their patterns of behavior is the herd. We are by nature conformists to whatever is in, whatever is acceptable or expected of us in a given generation. Do you realize that the whole sexual ethic of the United States of America was turned upside down in less than 10 years? For centuries, certain patterns of behavior were considered by civilized people to be morally wrong. And in 10 years, they were suddenly morally acceptable. 20 years ago, in this culture, if a young man and a young woman lived together without being married, it would have been scandalous. It was such a taboo. Totally unacceptable socially.
2: That's no big deal. It's a matter of course.
0: Now, here's what I want to know. Did the rightness or wrongness change? The ethic didn't change. Ultimately, what changed was the instinct of the herd. What changed was the social conventions. Most Christians, according to the Gallup polls that we've seen recently, live according to cultural, social conventions and not according to the law of God. Percentage-wise, just as many evangelicals are having abortions as secular people, pagans. You can't tell the difference between a pagan and a Christian in our culture because the dominant basis of our morality is not coming from thoughtful meditation of the law of God, but it is coming from what is acceptable in our environment, what the herd is doing. If ever there was a need for a reformation of ethics, it's now. Not only in government and in the school, but especially in the church. Bottom line of Christianity is that we are called to seek the kingdom of God and His righteousness. That's an ethical mandate. And if the rest of the world doesn't even believe there is such a thing as right or wrong, as I said, in a relativistic culture, nobody's a consistent relativist. We know that. You say that there are no absolutes except the absolute, that there's absolutely no absolutes. You know, that is a self-defeating statement. People say they don't believe in any ultimate rules of right and wrong until you steal their property. The moment you take their private property, they're jumping up and down saying, that's not fair. That's not right. Now, the myth of moral relativism is modern man's attempt to create an ethical license for sin, to call evil good and good evil. But of course, if there is no God, there is no good. There is no evil, and it doesn't matter. But a Christian life and worldview seeks to establish the rules of thinking, the rules of determining how we know what is true. Because not everything that everybody says is true. Maybe that's what has him so preoccupied. Maybe he's sitting here wondering, who in the world is speaking the truth? Who do you trust? Who's telling the truth? How do you know? That's a question of epistemology. Ultimately, what is the truth? What is it? The question of isness. What is real, ultimately? That's a metaphysical question. Who is the truth? Is a theological question. How does the truth relate to me and define me? Is an anthropological question. And how the truth commands me is an ethical question. These are the elements of a Christian life and worldview. Ignore one of them, and you will have a distorted view of the world and of your own life.
1: In and of ourselves, we have no authority to command anybody. But the Bible's ethical demands do not come from us. They weren't concocted by a committee 2,000 years ago. Rather, the commands of Scripture come from the one who is truth itself, the Lord Jesus Christ, and He has the only right to tell us how to live. 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The message you just heard concludes our study in A Blueprint for Thinking, Dr. Sproul's 5-part series exploring how to think like a Christian. 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Throughout church history, there have been examples of miraculous conversions that powerfully display the transformation that the gospel brings. You might think of Augustine or John Newton, but there is perhaps no greater example than that of the Apostle Paul. 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

0: It's easy to trust God's sovereignty when we're enjoying His blessings, but what about when it seems like His hand is against us? That's the dilemma Habakkuk, the prophet, faced when God revealed how He was going to deal with Israel's disobedience. Today on Truth for Life Weekend, Alistair Begg examines the prophet's complaints and God's response. We're studying Habakkuk chapter 1.
1: Although Habakkuk lived long ago and far away, he introduces us to a timeless issue. Because as his prophecy opens, he's wrestling with the apparent inactivity of God in the face of injustice, violence, and destruction. His questions to God are straightforward. He's been praying, but he's growing weary. And so in verse 2, he asks the Lord, how long is it going to be that he has to keep coming to him in prayer, looking for an answer? And from the perspective of the prophet, there is a problem here as far as God's timing is concerned. The prophet knew well enough that when God established his covenant with his people, he promised that blessings would accompany their obedience. But he also promised that their disobedience would be followed by curses and by judgment. If you want to read of that for yourselves, you can read the whole of chapter 28 of Deuteronomy. It runs to some 60 verses or so, but essentially that is all that it is saying. God is saying to his people, if you will obey me, I will bless you and prosper you. If you disobey me, then curses will come down upon you and judgment will face you inevitably. And so the prophet, knowing that, is essentially saying, so what are you doing? You said back in Deuteronomy that if we stepped out of line, if your people were out of line, if they were involved in wickedness, you would do something, but apparently you are not doing anything. How long is this going to go on? Not only did he have a problem with God's timing, but he had a problem, as verse 3 makes clear, with God's tolerance. Why are you tolerating wrong? Why do you make me look at injustice? And when you read that, you realize that it is no small wonder why the prophets, in introducing what they have to say, refer to it not always as an oracle, as it is here at the beginning of Habakkuk, but as a burden. Indeed, a burden is the alternative word for oracle. And I think it is better to read it as a burden. Because what is actually happening is that God comes in some supernatural way and invades, if you like, the heart and mind of the prophet, a normal individual living a normal life in normal surroundings, reading his newspaper, going about his business. And God, if you like, impresses upon this character God's burden, his burden for a broken world, his burden for his wayward people. And he comes, as it were, and he lays that burden on the shoulders of the prophet. And he gives the prophet to see with eyes that make him unique among his contemporaries. And when he views the events and circumstances of life, he sees them almost, as it were, in another dimension, which lays upon him. And so it is that under the direction of God, for him to write in this way, to speak in this way, is not simply the proclamation of a seer or the introduction of an oracle, but is in every realistic sense the offloading of a burden. Now it is in verse 5 that we begin to get God's answer. And look at how he begins. Essentially, he says to Habakkuk, you may want to sit down for this, Habakkuk. That's really verse 5, isn't it? I want you to look at the nations and watch. Let me tell you what to look for, but beware, and in fact be aware, that it is going to be unbelievable to you. In fact, it is frankly amazing. Now what he goes on to say is that this emerging superpower of the Chaldeans, it may be in your translation, or the Babylonians, is a description of the same peoples. The emerging of this superpower is an instrument in Yahweh's hand. That's the significance of the opening phrase of verse 6. I am raising up the Babylonians. I am raising up the Babylonians. In other words, God reveals that the momentous historical events that are unfolding in Habakkuk's lifetime are under God's sovereign control. May I just say parenthetically that the momentous historical events which are unfolding in our lifetime are equally under God's sovereign control. God is not watching, as it were, from the ramparts of heaven to see how history is unfolding. He isn't doing it today, and he wasn't doing it then. And in verses 6 to 11, we essentially have a poem. But you will notice that at the very heart of it are these striking statements. Verse 7, the character of the Babylonians, they are a feared and a dreaded people, a law to themselves, and promote their own honor. And so he describes in rich poetic form the horses, swifter than leopards, fiercer than wolves at dusk, their horsemen flying from afar. Verse 10, when they come on these various cities and when they bump up against these other little rulers, they just deride them. They scoff at rulers. But the prophet needs to know of their destiny. And in verse 11, we're told that then they sweep past like the wind and they go on. But they're guilty men whose own strength is their God. Now, in that section, what is happening is that God is answering the request of Habakkuk. He's letting him know that he, that is God, is at work, even though the prophet can't see it. He's letting him know that although the prophet is asking, why aren't you doing something? He is doing something. He is always at work. God is always at work. And so it was that far, far away from where Habakkuk was living in Babylon, the events were unfolding, momentous events that were going to change the course of world history. Habakkuk couldn't see that. Not until God opened his eyes to it. And even as he does, it is so amazing, it is so unbelievable that he stumbles over it as we're about to see. That the rise of Babylon wasn't as a result of some unique political strategy, but was as a result of God's sovereign design. And when you just pause for a moment and think about that and put it in contemporary terms and view the little history in which we live, the rise and fall of various groups and plans and dreams, the collapse of the Berlin Wall, the opening up of borders once closed, the meeting of people from places in the world that we thought we would never meet people and never see because they were closed off, they were unavailable. And so we stand back from our newspapers and we talk together about the multicultural nature of our world and we look at our own dwindling empires and we see the destruction of the auto industry and people bemoan and complain and wonder and worry and spill their coffee over their morning newspapers as they put their hands over their eyes, unwilling to see any more of it happen at all, forgetting all the time that God is sovereign over all these things too. And that his designs are different from our designs. He doesn't think as we think. He doesn't plan as we plan. He is not preoccupied with the trivial issues that focus our agendas. And again, the hymn writer helps us, doesn't he, Cowper? For a different reason, but the verse is good. Deep in unfathomable minds of never failing skill, he treasures up his bright designs and works his sovereign will. You see, that's what Habakkuk needed to learn in his day. And the benefit of reading again the prophecy is being reminded of it in our own day. But you know, here's the exciting thing, and it just occurred to me this afternoon when I was thinking of this again. As I was thinking about all the dreadful aspect, if you like, of God raising up the Babylonians, all of these wolf-like characters and doing all these dreadful things in relationship to the people of God. And I decided I would go back and look at the beginning of Daniel just to see how Daniel began. And I was so delighted to discover how it begins. And you'll be delighted too, because look at how it starts. In the third year of the reign of Jehoiakim. You remember Jehoiakim from just a couple of moments ago? Remember what God said would happen to Jehoiakim? That's what Habakkuk has discovered, and that's what Habakkuk is going to have to share. The king of Babylon came to Jerusalem and besieged it, and the Lord delivered Jehoiakim, king of Judah, into his hand. And as you read on, they brought all these fine young people into the place with them. Young men without any physical defect, handsome, showing aptitude for every kind of learning, well-informed, quick to understand, qualified to serve in the king's palace. That's what I would do as well. If you go in there and you rampage and you steal, you might as well steal the brightest and the best. And so they did. And so you have Daniel. And then you have Daniel's friends, Shadrach, Meshach, and Abednego. And here's my thought. The same God who raises up the Babylonians to accomplish his purpose in relationship to the judgment of his people is the same God who was at work in the hearts and minds of Daniel's mom and dad so as to produce Daniel at the exact moment in time to be dragged away by the Babylonians so that he and his friends may prove themselves to be the very remnant of God's purposes, even in the midst of chaos. Well, that was something of a detour, but I hope it was purposeful and helpful to you. What we're learning is that in this instance, as in so many instances, God's response is totally different from that which we feel we might legitimately expect. That's the thing that staggers Habakkuk. And that's why in verse 12 he comes back with his second problem. And essentially what he is saying to God is, frankly, this cure is worse than the disease. If I hear you properly, what are you saying? How can you, the everlasting God, now he calls God's character in defense of his own questioning. How can you, the everlasting God, how can you, the Holy One, employ such wicked people to fulfill your purposes? Do you see what he's saying? This isn't in keeping with your character. You are a holy God. Holy gods wouldn't do this. Look at verse 13. Your eyes are too pure to look on evil. You cannot tolerate wrong. Why then do you tolerate the treacherous? Why are you silent while the wicked swallow up those more righteous than themselves? He's really back at the same thing, isn't he? Why do you tolerate this? Why are you silent? You can't possibly be serious. Are you telling me, says Habakkuk, that you're going to use really evil people to punish moderately evil people? I mean, we were a bad lot, but we don't even compare to this group that you're bringing in to do your work. I mean, we had turned our backs on you. We admit that. We had not been caring for the poor as you asked us to. There is injustice and violence and destruction in our land. But Lord, we're nothing like these Babylonians. Is it possible that you would use these people to deal with our people? And then 14 to 17, which takes us to the end of the chapter, you have essentially almost another little poem, certainly a metaphor. And you'll see the metaphor that is there. You've made men, us, like fish in the sea, like sea creatures that have no ruler. He pictures the people of God floating, as it were, rudderless and rulerless. And then look at the Babylonians, how they're described in this picture. The Babylonians, he says, they're going to come at us as if they were just out on a fishing expedition. Look at them. The wicked, they pull all of these sea creatures up with hooks. They catch them in the net. They gather them into the dragnet. And then he goes on and he gets almost carried away in the metaphor. And he says, you know, look at these characters. They're so fascinated by their ability to do this that they're actually setting up their fishing nets in a shrine and bowing down before them because their fishing nets are the key to their prosperity and the key to their victory. In fact, look at them there as they worship their little gods in their little shrines. Now, when you realize how fishing was as important as it was in Babylonia, you realize how apt the metaphor is. For the region of the Babylonians was there amongst the Tigris and the Euphrates rivers and bordered in the south by the Persian Gulf. And for those of you who go to museums, you may have actually seen some of the reliefs that have been brought from the walls of Near Eastern buildings, which portray in those reliefs victorious Babylonian rulers taking their captives away in fishnets. That's the picture. And that's the picture employed by Habakkuk here. But you know, I have an observation, and I don't know how right it is, but I'll share it with you anyway, and if it's no good, you can just press delete. I noticed something here, and I'm not sure if it's right. But look what has happened, apparently, to the prophet. Back in verses 2 to 4, he was asking God to intervene because of the chaos of the people of God. He was acknowledging that amongst the people of God, there was violence, there was destruction, there was wickedness, and indeed the wicked among the people of God were hemming in the righteous, so much so that the rule of law had been nullified, had been numbed, it was essentially paralyzed. But it is, if you like, a picture of responsibility, a picture of acknowledged responsibility. The people of God have done these things. Now it's time for us to stop. And we're going to leave him, as it says in the King James Version, standing on his watch. Which as children we always love because we said that was the smallest man in the Bible. Because he was able to stand on his watch. Some of my young people in Hamilton when I was a younger minister used to wish that I would stand on my watch. In fact, I think they thought I had, which is why the sermons went on so long. But he is standing at his watch. He's stationing himself on the ramparts. And he's waiting now to see what God will say. And there's a sense in which, in leaving it here, we leave it, of course, as unfinished business. And we must. But it is clear from the passage, and let's affirm this, that because God is almighty, he can and does at times do things that are the opposite of what we might anticipate in order that his purpose may be achieved. And in such times, we must learn to say, I'm not sure exactly what's happening here, but I do know certain facts to be true of God. And so, until such times as God chooses to make the hazy clear, I will hold on to what I am confident of, and I will use it to face up to that which at the present time remains uncertain. And then just a PS. And the PS is this. All of the prophet's uncertainties and questions about violence and injustice and the unbearable spiritual, intellectual tension which these things bring upon a person is ultimately answered not within the framework of Habakkuk, but beyond it. There are little pointers, as we will see before we finish our studies, but we have to go all the way forward to Jesus to get the answer to the real fundamental issue that is raised here. The question of God's intervention. The question of God's dealing with injustice. The question of God providing the requisite judgment and showing within that judgment mercy that is true to his character. Because remember, it was something of a scene of injustice, wasn't it, at the cross? And that injustice dawning on the mind of one of the thieves when he shouts across to his friend and he says, "We are punished justly, for we are getting what our sins deserve. But this man," pointing to Jesus, "has done nothing wrong." And I put it to you that Habakkuk's dilemma, and dilemma it is more than matched than that of Isaiah, when in describing a scene he will never see with his own bare eyes, he writes these words, "Yet it was the Lord's will to crush him and cause him to suffer. And though the Lord makes his life a guilt offering, he will see his offspring and prolong his days, and the will of the Lord will prosper in his hand. After the suffering of his soul, he will see the light of life and be satisfied. By his knowledge, my righteous servant will justify many, and he will bear their iniquities. Therefore, I will give him a portion among the great, and he will divide the spoils with the strong. Because he poured out his life unto death and was numbered with the transgressors. For he bore the sin of many and made intercession for the transgressors." Ultimately, all of these questions must be brought to the foot of the cross of the Lord Jesus Christ. I'm sure that's why John Stott on one occasion said, "I could never believe in God were it not for the cross. For in the cross, God comes and deals with it all and enters into our suffering and pours out his blood, dying for those who hate him and revile him, and in his death, praying for his enemies." And all the moral and intellectual dilemma that is folded into Habakkuk's complaints is ultimately only resolved at that place. And indeed, all of our moral, intellectual dilemmas will only adequately be addressed there.
0: 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I'm Bob Lapine. Thanks for taking time out of your weekend to study the Bible with us. We saw today how God can use the wicked to punish his disobedient people. Next weekend, we'll see how he ultimately deals with the wicked oppressors themselves. The Bible teaching of Alistair Begg is furnished by Truth for Life, where the learning is for living.

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Hello, girls and boys. You're listening to David Hughes presenting Know and Grow, a programme for children about growing up in the knowledge of God. After crossing the Red Sea, the children of Israel began their journey toward the land of Canaan. They soon came to the sandy desert of Shur. There were enough plants here for their animals to eat, but there were no brooks or little springs where the people could get water to drink. For 3 days they found no water. Everyone was becoming very thirsty. At last they came to a place called Marah. Here, to their delight, there was fresh running water, and the people hastily filled their cups and water bottles with the precious water. But when they tasted it, it was so bitter that they couldn't drink it. Oh, what a disappointment! And they began to find fault with Moses, asking him, "What shall we drink?" Moses prayed to the Lord, and God showed him a tree which he must cast into the water. Moses cut down the tree and threw it into the water. It made the water sweet so that the children of Israel could drink all they wanted. Soon the children of Israel came to a lovely little oasis in the desert. It was a beautiful spot, fresh and green and shady. There were 70 tall, graceful palm trees there, and there was plenty of water from 12 springs. What a comfort this oasis was after the hot, dry, sandy desert. The Israelites camped there by the waters, staying for quite a while, resting from their journey in this oasis of Elim. But they had to move on again. They folded up their tents, packed their belongings, and started into the desert once more. They were in another wild, rough desert country. It was called the Desert of Sin. After they had been journeying for a month and a half, they began to find fault with Moses about their food. They said, "We wish we had stayed in Egypt and had died there instead of coming into this desert. We had all the bread we wanted to eat there, and here we shall probably die of hunger." The Lord heard their complaints and told Moses that at night he would give them meat to eat, and in the morning he would send them bread from heaven. Just then the children of Israel noticed that the cloud which always was before their camp was shining with a beautiful light. It was the glory of the Lord. God had come to let the people know that he had heard their murmurings. Towards evening, great flocks of quail flew over the camp. The people caught a great many of them and cooked them for their supper. The next morning, the ground was covered with heavy dew which looked like frost. After the dew had passed away, the children of Israel saw small white things upon the ground. They all came out of their tents and looked at it. "Manna?" they asked, which means, "What is it?" Since no one knew, they gave it this name. It looked like seed. They picked it up in their hands and found that it tasted good. Moses said to them, "This is the bread which the Lord promised to send you. Gather it up, as much as you need for today, and don't keep any of it until tomorrow, for it will come every day." They gathered up as much as they wanted for that day. The sun became hot and melted what was left. In spite of Moses' command, some of them did keep a part of it until the morning. When they came to look at it, it was wormy and bad smelling. Moses was very angry with them for not obeying. On the sixth day, Moses said to the people, "Gather twice as much today. Prepare what you need to eat today and lay up the rest for tomorrow. Tomorrow is the Sabbath, and manna will not come on the Sabbath day." The children of Israel had been in the heathen land of Egypt, where there was no Sabbath day. In heathen countries, the people do not keep a day of rest, but work every day of the week. God wanted to teach the Israelites to keep the Sabbath holy and not to work on that day, and so he sent no manna on the Sabbath. But some of the people again disobeyed Moses and did not save any manna for the Sabbath. On that morning, they went out as usual to gather manna.
Of course, there was none at all upon the ground. The Lord said to Moses, "Tell these people that they must obey me." After that, the people rested on the Sabbath. Moses said, "The Lord wants us to fill a pot full of manna and keep it forever, so that our children and our children's children may see the bread with which the Lord fed us on our journey through the wilderness." They gathered a pot full of manna. God kept it from spoiling, and the children of Israel saved it for hundreds of years. This wonderful heavenly bread tasted like honey. It was white, and it looked like seed. For 40 years the Lord fed the Israelites with manna, until they finally came to the land of Canaan. The children of Israel moved from the wilderness of Sin and pitched their tents in the highlands of Rephidim. They were now in a very rocky country with mountains all around them. Again there was no water for the people to drink, and again they scolded Moses about it. "Why did you bring us up out of Egypt?" they asked. "We and our children and our cattle will die of thirst." By this time the children of Israel should have learned that the Lord would take care of them. Moses cried to the Lord, "What shall I do to this people? They are almost ready to stone me." The Lord answered that he should go to one of the rocks of the mountain and strike it with his rod, and water would come out of it. Moses did so, and a stream of fine water poured out of the rock. Now the people could drink their fill. In these mountains of Rephidim there were some people called Amalekites. Do you remember that Esau married two heathen wives? The Amalekites were descendants of one of those wives of Esau. All the time that the children of Israel had been living in Egypt, the Amalekites had been dwelling in this wild, mountainous country. They were a wandering people. When they saw the great host of Israelites coming through their land, they wanted to fight. They hid behind rocks and shot arrows at the last of the great host, at those who lagged behind, because they were too tired or too weak to keep up with the rest. Moses called to him a young man named Joshua and told him to choose some soldiers to fight with the Amalekites. Moses took his brother Aaron and a man named Hur to the top of a hill to pray. When Moses held up his hands in prayer, the Israelites drove back the Amalekites. But if Moses' hands dropped, then the Amalekites were stronger than the Israelites. Moses tried to hold up his hands, but they became so tired that he could not keep them up, no matter how hard he tried. When Aaron and Hur saw that Moses could not keep his hands up all the time, they found a big stone for him to sit on. Aaron went on one side of him to hold up his right hand, and Hur stood on the other side to hold up his left hand. Aaron and Hur held up Moses' hands until the sun went down and the Israelites had won the victory. God was very angry with the Amalekites who had attacked the Israelites. God promised that he would war with them from generation to generation. That's all till next time. May God be with you and be gracious to you. Goodbye. 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Their website is at erdmans.com. 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It's by Judy Rogers, and her website is at judyrogers.com. 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

0: please men. We don't do what we do to please the boss. We don't do what we do to get the big money. That's not the idea. The right diligence is this. As servants of Christ, we do the will of God from the inside. And what is the will of God? That you work the way God wants you to. And you do it not because the boss is watching, but because the Lord is watching, right?
1: Welcome to Grace to You Weekend, the Bible teaching ministry of John MacArthur. I'm your host, Phil Johnson. From service industry workers demanding higher wages, to teachers picketing City Hall, to unions going on strike, it seems there is constant conflict between employees and employers. The question is, how can you honor Christ whether you are the employee or the boss? Consider that question as we continue John MacArthur's study titled Wisdom for the Workplace. Today you're going to see God's perspective on labor relations and how following his plan will produce the kind of benefits package, so to speak, that you can really appreciate. So now here's John to show you a trait that's vital to both employees and their bosses.
0: Let's see what God's terms are for this relationship of employees and employers. First, the submission of the servants in verses 5 to 8. The submission of the servants in verses 5 to 8. And here is the pattern for all employees, and we're going to go through pretty quickly. This is for all from Paul's time till today. Let's see what it is. Servants, and here's the right behavior. That's where he starts. Right behavior. Be obedient. Be obedient to them that are your masters. Same word used to speak of children. We are to respond to their commands and their direction. A spirit-filled Christian, chapter 5:18 is where this all begins. Be filled with the Spirit. And if you're spirit-filled, you will respond. And it's a continuous present in the Greek. Keep on obeying. Be an obedient employee. When you go to work, do what they tell you to do. Really important. You might say, oh, you don't know my employer. He's unjust and inequitable and all of this. Well, the Bible has something to say about that. You say we have every right to protest, we have every right to walk out, we have every right to strike and so forth and so on because our boss is so and so and so. Well, 1 Peter says what you need to hear. 1 Peter 2:18. Servants, and here he uses the word for household servants, be subject to your masters with all fear, not only to the good and gentle, but also to the perverse. You mean I'm supposed to be submissive to some perverse boss? Yes, because this is worthy of thanks. If a man for conscience toward God endure grief and suffer wrongfully. In other words, God says obey. So you say, even if he's perverse, I'll obey. And even though you suffer, your conscience toward God is right. And God will reward that. Verse 20. For what glory is it if when you are buffeted for your faults, you take it patiently? But if when you do well, you suffer for it and take it patiently, this is acceptable with God. When you're working as hard as you can and the guy's oppressing you and you're doing it unto God, blessed are you. The Bible says whether your employer is a perverse man or a godly man, you are to be obeying him. Now, of course, that comes to the point where if he asks you to do something that is evil, immoral, against the word of God, that's when you have to stop right there and say we ought to obey God rather than men at this point. But anything short of a moral issue, you are to respond. Now imagine what this was like. Because in Paul's day and Peter's day, slaves became Christians. And all of a sudden, slaves becoming Christians were raised to a nobler standing before God. They now knew the beginning and the end of the universe. They had divine truth. They were sons of the King. They had been lifted up and elevated and glorified. And their natural response would be to say, man, I'm not taking orders from that guy anymore. I'm a believer. I'm a child of the King. I'm a son of God. I am going to reign with him forever. I'm going to judge the earth. I'm not going to listen to this guy telling me this perverse master of mine. And you know what would have happened? They would have absolutely destroyed Christian testimony. And so the Apostle Paul says, no matter what your master's like, and Peter says it too, no matter what your master's like, you constantly obey that master. This is vital. This is vital. Because we want the world to know that being a Christian doesn't make you disgruntled. Being a Christian doesn't make you better than everybody else. Being a Christian doesn't make you a lousy worker. Being a Christian doesn't spin your head off into some never-never land where all you're doing is thinking spiritual thoughts all the time and you can't stay at the job. But being a Christian would give you a new imperative and a new inspiration and a new commitment to an honest and faithful day's work. Frankly, people at the office or at the job, they're not going to listen to anything you say about Christ if they don't see in your life real commitment to work and to be a good employee. You say, but I've been unjustly punished. I don't get what I ought to get. They don't pay me enough and so forth. Well, change jobs. That's one option. I saw that back in the Old Testament. If the slave wasn't happy where he was, go where he's happy. But if you're there and you've made the commitment, then you need to give all you can. All you can. You say, well, what about if I work for a Christian? You know, this is another kind of a problem. Because some people work for a Christian, they think they can do less. But in 1 Timothy 6:1, let as many servants as are under the yoke count their own masters worthy of all honor, that the name of God and his doctrine be not blasphemed. Same thought as in Titus. You better work hard for your master so that God's name isn't blasphemed. And they that have believing masters, let them not despise them because they are brethren, but rather do them service because they're faithful and beloved, partakers of the benefit. In other words, if you would serve with all your heart for someone who's not your brother, for God's sake, you certainly would serve someone who is your brother, right? So whether you've got a Christian or a non-Christian, whether you've got a good guy or a bad guy or whatever, it's all the same. Servants, obey your masters. That's the right behavior, the right perspective. Look at verse 5 again. According to the flesh. According to the flesh. In other words, the perspective is this is a human temporal relationship, and that is all. The employer has authority only in that area, not the spiritual. And I think Paul is regulating here what could have been an abuse in the early church, where the employer would run the employee and the servants and the slaves, and then when they got to the church, you see, he'd be doing it again. And that's where Paul says, cool it. Galatians 3:28, in Christ there's neither male nor female, Jew nor Greek, bond nor free. We are all one. And so when we get into the assembly of believers, we don't do that anymore. That is only according to the flesh. That is only a temporal thing. So the right behavior is obedience. The right perspective is that it is only a temporal issue. That leads to the right attitude. He says the right attitude is with fear and trembling. Now, some of you say, boy, that's the way I work. I'm afraid of that guy. I'm afraid. But isn't that kind of thing? It's the fear and trembling that should be translated reverence and respect. Reverence and respect. Why? Because God has ordained the authority submission principle. If you can't reverence and respect the individual for who he is, then, or she is, then respect them for the place they have in the design of God. Because God has designed some in authority, some in submission. And so it is a matter of honor, respect, and reverence. We just read you 1 Timothy 6 where it says, honor your master. This is your attitude. You are to realize that God has established authority and submission. God has allowed him to be there and you to be where you are. It isn't the fear and trembling of shaking in your boots every time he comes around, but it's the respect and the honor. Because God has ordained this. God has assigned you that task. Do you know something? Where you work is a mission field that God has placed you on. And you have a responsibility there. And so your service to your employer is an act of service to God. And so that is the perspective that is necessary. You must realize that you are only doing this temporally, but the attitude is that you are reverent toward it because it is a divine principle. It is a divine principle that you're responding to. Now, fourthly, talks about the right commitment. If you have the right behavior, moving along the right perspective with the right attitude, you're going to have the right commitment. And this is really great. Verse 5 says, in singleness of your heart. In singleness of your heart. What does singleness of your heart mean? It means undivided, honest, upright, loyal commitment. In other words, you have one thing in your mind. Single-heartedly, you do your job. Loyalty, commitment to do your very best all the time. People, this is so practical. It's just amazing. 1 Thessalonians 4:10, and indeed you do it toward all the brethren who are in Macedonia. We beseech you, brethren, increase more and more. Listen, study to be quiet, to do your own business, work with your own hands, as we commanded you, that you may walk honestly toward them that are outside and may lack nothing. In other words, do your job, keep your mouth shut, work with your hands, and you'll be an honor to God. Do your job. Singleness of heart. 60 minutes of work for 60 minutes of pay. Give it all you've got. It's really important. Boy, how practical this is. If we want to turn things around and see a difference, and if we're really filled with the Spirit of God, it'll be visible on the job, because we'll have the right behavior, with the right perspective, with the right attitude, and the right level of commitment, and the right motive. Look at the end of verse 5. As unto Christ. As unto Christ. You mean my boss is representative of Christ? You are to do your job as if Christ were there. Why? Because He is. And He is the ultimate paymaster, believe me. He is the ultimate paymaster. We'll see that in a moment. The words show, and I want you to get this, that there is no difference. Now get this. There is no difference between your Christian life and your job. There's no secular thing. Your job is service rendered as unto Christ. Whatever you do, whether you eat or drink or whatever you do, do it all to the what? Glory of God. 1 Corinthians 10:31. Present your bodies a living sacrifice. In other words, your very living is a sacrifice to God. Your very working is an offering given to Him. Your job is service to Christ. That's a critical thing. And people talk all the time about full-time service. 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I don't know any part-time Christian living. Do you? Today I'm a Christian. Tomorrow I don't know. Tuesday through Saturday I don't know. But Sunday and Monday I'm a real Christian. No. It's a full-time thing. Full-time service. Everything you do is service to Christ. People say, oh, you know, I just wish I could quit my lousy job. And they're a poor worker, or they're lazy, or they don't have any diligence, and they want to get out of it. They say, I want to go into the ministry. You know, the ministry does not need deadbeats. Well, it really does. We got a lot of them anyway, but we don't need them. But there's a lot of them around. But you know, people say, oh, I want to get in the ministry. Listen, there's two reasons why you may not be in the ministry. Number one, it just isn't God's will. And that's okay too, because what I do is significant for me, and what you do is significant for you. And there's no sense in switching the two. There's nothing better than something else. We just want to be in God's will, right? So number one, you may not be in the ministry because that isn't where God wants you. But number two, you may not be in the ministry because you haven't been faithful over little, and God isn't dumb enough to put you Lord over much. And if you can't do your service to Christ in your job, then who's to say you're ever going to do it in the church? Start where you are. Faithful over little, Lord over much. In verse 6, he says the same thing, essentially. But he adds, not only the right act or the right behavior, the right perspective, the right attitude, the right commitment, the right motive, and now the right diligence. Not with eye service as men pleasers. Now, what is he saying here? What is our right diligence? We are to be diligent all the time, not with eye service. That means not just working when the boss is looking. Eye service, you know what eye service is? Well, you're just going like this all the time. See, you're rolling your head around to see who's checking on you. I got to go in the office today because the boss is coming today. I got to put my hours in. I got to clock in. Then I'll do eye service. Salary evaluation time. You really start cranking it out. Well, you know, they're talking about salary, boy, and you're frothing at the mouth and spinning wheels. Smoke coming out behind you. This is eye service, but we are to have a steady pace of loyal commitment that shows diligence all the time, not with eye service, as men pleasers. We don't do what we do to please men. We don't do what we do to get the approval of men. We don't do what we do to please the boss. We don't do what we do to get the big money, to get the raise. That's not the idea. What we do, the right diligence is this. As servants of Christ, we do the will of God from the inside, you see? And what is the will of God? That you work the way God wants you to. And you do it not because the boss is watching, but because the Lord is watching, right? The Lord is the ultimate paymaster. The Lord is the one checking. The Lord is the one evaluating. And right diligence involves that kind of commitment. We serve Christ, verse 6 says, doing the will of God from the heart. Verse 7 repeats the same thing. With a ready mind, doing service as to the Lord and not to men. It's the same thing. The end of verse 5, as unto Christ. Verse 6, as servants of Christ. Verse 7, doing service to the Lord. It's all three verses are saying the same thing. We are not serving men. You are not serving your boss. You are not serving your company, your corporation, your foreman. What you're doing is serving God. And every day's work and every task in that day should be an offering given to God to prove your devotion to Him, to prove the reality of a Spirit-filled life. Why? That His nature may be adorned, His testimony may be enhanced, the credibility of His person may be uplifted. And so when you get up in the morning, it's I'm going to serve the Lord today. Get out there and pump that gas and make those hamburgers and do it to the glory of Christ. But that isn't the way it usually goes. Oh, I gotta go to work down on that crummy deal, and you don't even have the right perspective. It's an offering to God. And if you're faithful over that, who knows what the Lord might do for you? Who knows? Paul was a tent maker, but God had better things, greater things. And who knows if you're faithful? But even if you stay being a tent maker, that's okay if that's his will, because that's the best thing for you. And so, as you approach each day, today is a day of service to the Lord. And today I'm going to vow that whatever my hand finds to do will be done to the glory of God, that his truth may be adorned in my life and that people seeing me may glorify him. If you seek to please men, you corrupt your motive. If you seek to do what only the boss watches you do, you mess up your mind. You're serving Christ. And in case you don't think so, look at verse 8. Knowing that whatever good thing any man does. Listen, whatever good work you do, you'd say, well, the boss never knows it. He doesn't see it. Everybody else gets a credit. They keep pushing people past me. They don't know that I'm really the one doing it. But listen, whatever good thing any man does, the same shall he receive from the Lord, whether he's a bond slave or a free man. God doesn't miss one thing that you deserve. And you know what? One of these days, it's all going to come cashing in on your account. The question is, are you going to scratch and claw for it now, or are you going to be diligent and faithful and let God give it to you in the kingdom? And so God lays down the standard of how we are to work. Let's turn the tables in closing. It's only one verse because we've already given all the principles. They're just applied here to the other side. The submission of the master in verse 9. What is the employer's task? I love this. Ye masters, do the same things to them. First of all, the right goal. That's it. You serve an employer's role like you expect them to serve you. Same standards, the same fairness, the same equity, the same diligence, the same hard work, the same godliness, the same Christ-likeness, the same adorning of the doctrine of God. Listen, as an employer, you be sure that Christ is manifest in your life. You be sure that God is manifest in your decisions. You be sure that what you do is a single-minded commitment to the needs of those employees, to put out the very best product in the very best way without compromise, to not cheat or do what is wrong, but to do the will of God from deep in your heart. And realize as an employer that you're answerable to Christ, not a board and not the employees, but Jesus Christ himself. Do the same thing with the right spirit, secondly. Verse 9 says, forbearing threatening. Hold back from threats. Don't intimidate your employees by yelling at them. Don't use verbal abuse. That was a temptation and still is. The spirit-controlled employer is gentle. He's never divisive or derisive. He's never abusive. He's never threatening. And he says, you ought to have the right goal, doing the same things with the right attitude, not being abusive, based on the right standard. I love this. Knowing that your master also is in heaven. Who is the standard for masters? Who is the greatest master of all? The Lord Jesus Christ. You treat your employees like Christ treats you. See, that's the way. And finally, the right equity. Play no favorites, neither is there respect of persons with him. You be fair, you be equitable, you do not be abusive or threatening, and you realize that you are called to do the will of God, to meet their needs with singleness of heart, to fulfill all God's will. Listen, you get spirit-filled employees and spirit-filled employers working like this, and we can see something different than the confusion and chaos we see in our world today. Because we'll have people being unselfish, doing the will of God.
1: 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John's current study is called Wisdom for the Workplace. Now, as we continue this series on what God expects from you on the job, I want to play a question that we received on our Q&A line some years ago. It's one that applies particularly to work, and it involves customer interaction. Here's the question, and then you'll hear how John responded to it.
2: Good afternoon, John. My name is Hyacinth, and I really need to get an answer from you. I am a Christian. And I do believe in doing to others what I would want them to do for me or to me. I wouldn't want them harming me, so I wouldn't harm anyone. And the work I do, I have very angry people coming in to see me from time to time. And sometimes they actually blame me, you know, when they come in an angry attitude, as if I did something to them. It's very painful. And could you advise me how to deal with a person like that? Thank you.
0: Well, Hyacinth, thank you for that question. I can almost imagine your workplace. You're behind a counter somewhere where people are coming in irritated long before they ever arrive at you. You're a dear, sweet Christian lady just wanting to do your job, but you're in the position of having to be some kind of spiritual leader that can reach behind the people's superficial concern and work on their heart. Look, I think, you know, this is the nature of the world in which we live. If you were to ask me what is the dominant attitude that I see in the culture of today, it could all be summed up in one word: anger. This is a really angry culture. Everybody is angry. You know, you see it everywhere. Just absolutely everywhere. Parents are angry. Kids are angry. People in the workplace are angry. Politicians are angry. People are angry with politicians. There is an unleashing of anger in our culture. And it basically comes because for the last 25 years, there has been the constant promotion of self-esteem. The lie, the damage done by the lie of self-esteem that you're the most important person in the world has created people who, when they don't get what they want, they're just angry. I grew up in a family and I was told things like this: others are more significant than you. Think not on your own things, but on the things of others. Consider others better than yourselves. That's what builds patience, kindness, compassion. I would go at the issue of anger, and in a kind and gracious way, if the opportunity presents it, I would just mention that this is anger, and anger is a destructive thing. You don't want to give yourself into anger. And then kindly, I would say, I'm here to help you, but I can't help you if we can't get past your anger. Be straightforward.
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Then the Lord said to Noah, "Go into the ark, you and all your household, for I have seen that you are righteous before me in this generation. Take with you 7 pairs of all clean animals, the male and his mate, and a pair of the animals that are not clean, the male and his mate, and 7 pairs of the birds of the heavens also, male and female, to keep their offspring alive on the face of all the earth. For in 7 days I will send rain on the earth, 40 days and 40 nights, and every living thing that I have made I will blot out from the face of the ground." And Noah did all that the Lord had commanded him. Noah was 600 years old when the flood of waters came upon the earth. And Noah and his sons and his wife and his sons' wives with him went into the ark to escape the waters of the flood. Of clean animals, and of animals that are not clean, and of birds, and of everything that creeps on the ground, 2 and 2, male and female, went into the ark with Noah, as God had commanded Noah. And after 7 days, the waters of the flood came upon the earth. In the 600th year of Noah's life, in the 2nd month, on the 17th day of the month, on that day all the fountains of the great deep burst forth, and the windows of the heavens were opened, and rain fell upon the earth 40 days and 40 nights. On the very same day Noah and his sons, Shem and Ham and Japheth, and Noah's wife, and the 3 wives of his sons with them, entered the ark, they and every beast according to its kind, and all the livestock according to their kinds, and every creeping thing that creeps on the earth according to its kind, and every bird according to its kind, every winged creature. They went into the ark with Noah, 2 and 2 of all flesh, in which there was the breath of life. And those that entered, male and female, of all flesh, went in as God had commanded him. And the Lord shut him in. The flood continued 40 days on the earth. The waters increased and bore up the ark, and it rose high above the earth. The waters prevailed and increased greatly on the earth. And the ark floated on the face of the waters. And the waters prevailed so mightily on the earth that all the high mountains under the whole heaven were covered. The waters prevailed above the mountains, covering them 15 cubits deep. And all flesh died that moved on the earth, birds, livestock, beasts, all swarming creatures that swarm on the earth, and all mankind. Everything on the dry land in whose nostrils was the breath of life died. He blotted out every living thing that was on the face of the ground, man and animals and creeping things and birds of the heavens. They were blotted out from the earth. Only Noah was left, and those who were with him in the ark. And the waters prevailed on the earth 150 days. This reading was taken from Genesis chapter 7, verses 1 through to 24. Scripture quotations are from the Holy Bible, English Standard Version, ESV, copyright 2001 by Crossway, a publishing ministry of Good News Publishers, used by permission, all rights reserved.

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0: But God remembered Noah and all the beasts and all the livestock that were with him in the ark. And God made a wind blow over the earth, and the waters subsided. The fountains of the deep and the windows of the heavens were closed. The rain from the heavens was restrained, and the waters receded from the earth continually. At the end of 150 days, the waters had abated. And in the seventh month, on the 17th day of the month, the ark came to rest on the mountains of Ararat. And the waters continued to abate until the 10th month. In the 10th month, on the first day of the month, the tops of the mountains were seen. At the end of 40 days, Noah opened the window of the ark that he had made and sent forth a raven. It went to and fro until the waters were dried up from the earth. Then he sent forth a dove from him to see if the waters had subsided from the face of the ground. But the dove found no place to set her foot, and she returned to him to the ark, for the waters were still on the face of the whole earth. So he put out his hand and took her and brought her into the ark with him. He waited another 7 days, and again he sent forth the dove out of the ark. And the dove came back to him in the evening, and behold, in her mouth was a freshly plucked olive leaf. So Noah knew that the waters had subsided from the earth. Then he waited another 7 days and sent forth the dove, and she did not return to him any more. In the 601st year, in the first month, the first day of the month, the waters were dried from off the earth. And Noah removed the covering of the ark and looked, and behold, the face of the ground was dry. In the second month, on the 27th day of the month, the earth had dried out. Then God said to Noah, "Go out from the ark, you and your wife, and your sons' wives with you. Bring out with you every living thing that is with you of all flesh, birds and animals, and every creeping thing that creeps on the earth, that they may swarm on the earth, and be fruitful and multiply on the earth." So Noah went out, and his sons and his wife and his sons' wives with him. Every beast, every creeping thing, and every bird, everything that moves on the earth, went out by families from the ark. Then Noah built an altar to the Lord, and took some of every clean animal, and some of every clean bird, and offered burnt offerings on the altar. And when the Lord smelled the pleasing aroma, the Lord said in his heart, "I will never again curse the ground because of man, for the intention of man's heart is evil from his youth. Neither will I ever again strike down every living creature as I have done. While the earth remains, seed time and harvest, cold and heat, summer and winter, day and night shall not cease." This reading was taken from Genesis chapter 8, verses 1 through to 22. Scripture quotations are from the Holy Bible, English Standard Version, ESV, copyright 2001 by Crossway, a publishing ministry of Good News Publishers. 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
1: Hi, this is Steve Nichols, host of 5 Minutes in Church History. 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We'll be back with new episodes in January 2023. Make sure you're subscribed to the podcast so you don't miss out. I hope you enjoy this episode of 5 Minutes in Church History. C.S. Lewis was born in Belfast, Ireland in 1898. He would die in 1963, and what a life he lived. He was known as Jack, and as far as we can tell, that was because of one of his dog's names from his early childhood, who was Jaxie. And C.S. Lewis accepted that name and adopted that name for himself. He was an Oxbridge scholar, which meant that he had a position at both Oxford University and Cambridge University. He's been hailed as a philosopher, an apologist, a theologian. Of course, he's probably best known for his Narnia chronicles. His actual profession was as a professor, a chair of medieval and Renaissance literature. Well, let's take a look at his life, and let's bring one piece of that life to the surface, and that is C.S. Lewis as essayist. While he was baptized as a child into the Anglican Church, as a teenager, he drifted into agnosticism, and then at the ripe age of 15, he declared himself to be an atheist. As a teenager, he also loved epic poetry. He was taken by Norse mythology and all of the medieval literature. C.S. Lewis goes off to France. He saw the horrors of World War I being involved in trench warfare. A shell exploded not too far from him, taking the lives of two of his buddies and injuring him, and then he was sent back to the UK to serve out the rest of the war on the home front. He went on to his life of scholarship, and eventually he would be influenced by George MacDonald, who would lead him from atheism to a generic theism and a belief in God in general. And then through his friendship with J.R.R. Tolkien and continued reading of MacDonald and others, he was led from theism to Christianity. Tolkien would have much preferred that Lewis had joined him in the Catholic Church, but Lewis went the way of Anglicanism and went back into his Anglican church. Lewis liked to call this Christianity mere Christianity, and of course that's the title of one of his books. Well, the thing I want to talk about Lewis is his work as an essayist. And one essay in particular comes up from a time of 1941 to 1943. Once again, Europe is embroiled in a world war and World War II. And during this time, C.S. Lewis is doing radio addresses during air raids over the BBC. So if you can put that setting in your mind, these are some of the great essays that come from the pen of Lewis in this context. Some of these essays he preached as sermons in churches, and some he prepared specifically for the radio, and a number of them were published as books later. The one in particular that I want to talk to you about is called The Weight of Glory. It's an essay, and it's also a title of a book of essays. In it, Lewis says that almost all our modern philosophies have been devised to convince us that the good of man is to be found on this earth. That's such a 20th century thing, such a modern thing, to neglect God and push him out of our lives, to neglect the eternal and the transcendent, and to be fixated on the horizon of the material. Well, Lewis says there is far more to ultimate reality than what we see, and it is this weight of glory. So he writes, "It may be possible for each to think too much of his own personal glory hereafter. It is hardly possible for him to think too often or too deeply about that of his neighbor. The load or weight or burden of my neighbor's glory should be laid on my back. A load so heavy that only humility can carry it, and the backs of the proud will be broken. It is a serious thing to live in a society of possible gods and goddesses, to remember that the dullest and most uninteresting person you can talk to may one day be a creature which, if you saw it now, you'd be strongly tempted to worship, or else a horror, a corruption, such as you now meet, if at all, only in a nightmare." And he'll go on to say, there are no ordinary people, because we all have this weight of glory. Well, that's C.S. Lewis, essayist. And I'm Steve Nichols, and thanks for listening to 5 Minutes in Church History. I always enjoy hearing from you, and I'm especially interested in any ideas that you might have for future episodes. You can send along the people, places, or events ideas to me at feedback@5minutesinchurchhistory.com. 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Thanks so much.

One Day at a Time by William MacDonald and read by permission. Today's reading is from Psalm 90, verse 17. Establish the work of our hands for us. Yes, establish the work of our hands. The margin of the New American Bible reads, "Give permanence to the work of our hands." Now that is a thought worth pondering and a request worth praying. We should make it our ambition to spend our lives doing that which will last. This finds an echo in the New Testament when the Lord Jesus said, "I chose you and appointed you that you should go and bear fruit, and that your fruit should remain." John 15:16. F.W. Borum said that each of us should provide himself with some honourable occupation that he can do while his body is lying in the grave. But we should advance the thought beyond the grave and say that each of us should be building for eternity. So much of modern activity is of transient importance and of fleeting value. The other day I heard of a man who was devoting his life to a chemical analysis of 50 volatile chemicals in the skin of a Bartlett pear. Even Christians can fall into the trap of building castles in the sand, of chasing bubbles, and of becoming experts in trivia. As someone has said, we can be guilty of spending our lives straightening pictures in a burning house. There are many types of work that are of eternal significance, and we should concentrate on these. First is the development of Christian character. Our character is one of the things that we will take to heaven. It needs cultivating now. Souls won to Christ are of abiding importance. They will be worshippers of the Lamb of God forever and ever. Those who teach the word of truth, who disciple young believers, who feed the sheep of Christ, are making a deposit in lives that will last indefinitely. Parents who raise their sons and daughters for the service of the kingdom are assured that their work will endure. Faithful stewards who invest their money for Christ and his cause are engaged in a ministry that cannot fail. Those who devote themselves to the work of prayer will see someday how every prayer was answered in God's own time and way. Anyone who serves God's people is engaged in a work for eternity. The humblest servant of Christ has superior vision to the wisest men of the world. His work will last, while theirs will go up in a mushroom cloud. One Day at a Time, a devotional reading, was written by William MacDonald. Published by Gospel Folio Press, copyright 1998, all rights reserved. And my name is Glenys Taylor from True Light FM Radio.